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1: 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Doesn't make any sense to me whatsoever. I personally believe it should be Shedeur Sanders. 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

0: Kentucky Derby, were you into it today? NBA playoffs, the Celtics get knocked out. Love to hear from people in Boston. What's going on with Boston sports right now? The Bruins get knocked out last night. The Celtics get knocked out tonight. Or I guess you're on the East Coast, so yesterday. The Patriots are having a time of it. The Red Sox just fired their manager. What's going on there? Anything you want to talk about at the top of the hour, we should be talking about blank at 310-840-4910. All right, some things have popped up again about Kevin Durant. The Rockets are out, but is Kevin Durant one and done in Houston? We'll get into it next on Sports Tonight, right here on Westwood One Sports and the Westwood One Sports app.
1: Quarterback Bo Nix had a second surgery on his broken ankle and is expected to be limited during Broncos OTAs. Should Sean Payton be concerned if his franchise passer will be ready for training camp? Westwood One Sports.
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0: plus a brain transplant, plastic surgery, or a blind woman with bad taste in men or low self-esteem?
1: I think we had to declare a winner between Mr. Positive, Mr. Negative, and Mr. Realistic tonight. I think probably Mr. Realistic wins tonight. What did he say? Mr. Positive needs a beer, Mr. Negative needs a woman, and he needs both? Was that pretty much summarizing the call? And Boston sports right now sucks. But he's not mad because he knew this was all going to happen. Does that pretty much summarize his call? Outstanding. What would you say, Ben? Is that the winner between Mr. Negative, Mr. Positive, and Mr. Realistic tonight? Got to be Mr. Realistic tonight, right? He wins.
2: It's the winner of those three, but let's see if somebody can top it.
1: Somebody can. Of course they can. That was amazing. Nice job, Mr. Realistic. This is our good friend, Raphael. We always think Raphael might be up too late, but we don't care because he makes the show better. Raphael, our friend, is in Chicago. Raphael, it is always our pleasure here on Sports Night. Go right ahead, my friend.
3: Hey, John Lund. It's so great to hear your voice.
1: You too, bro.
3: Yeah. I just want to talk about the Pittsburgh Steelers and their quarterback decision. Obviously, we haven't heard anything from Aaron Rodgers, and it's in between Denzel Rudolph, I think.
1: Or, yeah, it's Rudolph, right? It's Rudolph, Will Howard, and Drew Allen.
3: It's ugly, honestly. I know this might be pushing it a bit. If the Rams hadn't drafted Ty Simpson, do you think the Steelers would have had the nerve to draft him instead? Do you think? I just want to know your opinion.
1: Yeah, I mean, a lot of people were saying, you know, they were trying to jump up and get Lemon, obviously, and that whole thing. But like you said, Simpson went 13. I would have thought they had no choice because, I mean, I don't know what Drew Allen is going to be. I'm not real high on that pick.
3: Yeah.
1: And then they lied last year and went, oh, we're good with Will Howard. But, I mean, how could you go into the season with – before they took Allen, they had Howard and Rudolph. Honestly, how could you feel good about that? I think they would have taken Simpson at 21.
3: Well, actually, can I say one last thing?
1: Of course you can.
3: When you're talking about the who's the winner of Mr. Positive, Mr. Negative, and Mr. Realistic,
1: yeah,
3: I think the easy winner is definitely Mr. Realistic. But who's the easy loser? Yeah. I think it's Mr. Positive. I love Mr. Positive. Ooh. I love his positivity. Yeah. But, like, it gets annoying sometimes. It gets, like, it's the same thing every single time. Boom, shakalaka, go for your dreams. And I love the intense music in the background. With his thing.
1: Yeah.
3: Mr. Negative kind of just depresses me, honestly. Like, he just says sucks, and I mean...
1: because you're a young guy. You think that everything positive, sucks, right? Yeah.
3: Oh, yeah, definitely,
1: you're a young
3: definitely.
1: Guy, right, Raphael? Like, you don't want to hear that negative stuff, right? You're like, come on, man. You're still in your life. You're like, come on, man.
3: I mean, also, like, if you're going to be calling, call for a reason, and don't be negative about it. Because, honestly, I feel like, I think Mr. Negative, you shouldn't have said that Mr. Positive is an idiot. That's mean. You shouldn't have done it. And I get it, like, you have very strong feelings, and you can express your feelings very well, and you're not scared a bit about talking about your own feelings. They say if you can't say anything nice, don't say anything at all. So, Mr. Negative, if you're still listening, which I hope you are, I know you probably shouldn't be taking orders from, like, a 12-year-old, but if you can't say anything nice, don't say anything at all, especially in the public.
1: Raphael, thanks, brother. I appreciate you, man. Call again, my friend. That opens up your line at 310-804-4910. We have almost heard from the whole crew, Mr. Negative, Mr. Positive, Mr. Realistic, Raphael in Chicago, who is always up way too late, but we like it. Well, I mean, every time
2: he comes
1: up.
2: This is a new character for me.
1: Raphael is? Yeah, he's in Chicago right now. We're not quite at midnight. We're like almost to midnight in Chicago. And he calls about this time every week. And he's one of the smarter guys around, right? And he's 12. He's 12 years old, so we always got to take that call, you know? Plus, he gives us the seed.
2: He's a lot more intelligent than half the people that call in these shows.
1: I'm just saying that was Ben disparaging everyone, not me. That was Ben disparaging everyone, just so everybody knows. That opens up our line at 310-840-4910. 4910. All right, here's what we'll do. Top of the hour, a bunch of people on the lines right now. We can talk Mr. Positive, Mr. Negative, and Mr. Realistic. Some people want to talk about my power rankings and leaving your team off. That's fine. Some people want to get into baseball, I see here as well. Tons of different stuff. Some people want to get into the gambling discussion of Soresby. Awesome. This is exactly what this is about. Third hour of the show. We do this every single Saturday in the late night version of Sports Night. We should be talking about blank. You tell us what we should be talking about. We put this great big show together. We say, oh, we've got all the bases covered, but sometimes we miss things. Or sometimes you're just driving around in your car. You're going, hey, man, they should be talking about this. That's why we do this. We're going to open up the lines. Stay on the line if you're there at 310-840-4910. 310-840-4910 on the Westwood One Sports Talk and Text Line. We will get to you at the top of the hour when we play the fun game that is sweeping the nation. We should be talking about blank. Let's get to it coming up. A ton of topics from NBA playoffs. NFL is always big. Major League Baseball. Maybe I left your team off, whatever it is, Kentucky Derby, whatever it is that you want to get into, we will do it coming up next. We should be talking about blank. That'll kick off the third hour of the show. John, Ben, Mondo with you on Sports Night on Westwood
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1: I'm going to be honest, man. On Saturday nights in the late night brews, we usually have Alex in here. Ben's producing, and usually Alex is running things. I got to tell you, man, Mondo is playing great music today. On par with Alex, man. Very nice job by Mondo tonight. It is great to have you aboard. It is Sports Night on Westwood One Sports, the Westwood One Sports app. We are continuing to take your calls at 310-840-4910. 310-840-4910. We should be talking about blank. We are going to give you an update on the NBA playoffs. The Celtics are out. We have two game sevens tomorrow, and we'll look at some of the second round games. Well, let's finish up some calls. Back in my old neck of the woods, I did a sports radio talk show in the Bay Area for, 15 years, something like that. Just finished up about a year ago with it, and our friend Jeff is in Oakland, California. He's on Sports Night and is going to harken back to one of the things that we used to do there. Jeff, welcome to Sports Night. Go right ahead.
2: Hey, John. I just want to say I loved you and Papa back in the day, and also my good buddy Tom Tolbert.
1: Yes.
2: But, yeah, I'm missing the caboose pistol out here.
1: Bro, me and you both. Me and you both are missing the caboose pistol. So to get people caught up on this, we used to do a thing. Well, here's where it got its name. WGN-TV in Chicago, which is like the superstation, did this story. And what it basically was about, it's late at night. It's late enough at night to tell this story, or early enough in the morning, depending on where you are. But there was if you look up, if you ChatGPT or Google or whatever it is that you use and put caboose pistol WGN, caboose pistol WGN. And basically, they had a story in which someone hit a gun in their nether regions, and the police found it, and then they went back to the studio, and this was like a, you know, one of those morning, peppy morning shows, you know, hey, it's morning time, and it's great. And they come back, and the three anchors are just laughing, just hilariously. And then the one guy brings up, he says, what, you never heard of a caboose pistol before? And then they play a gun sound effect. I mean, it was hilarious, right? So we see that. We used to do a bit at the end of our show where we'd take like four or five wild stories, crazy stories, and we'd, you know, play audio. It was hilarious, and it was always on the edge, right? And so we decided to start calling it the caboose pistol because it was one of the funniest things we ever saw on WGN-TV, and we'd put this mashup together of it. We'd say, you know, we'd end every show that way. And so that was the caboose pistol. And we'd come up with some of the craziest stories. And off the top of my head, here's another thing to look up tonight. If you're in a bad mood, you want to laugh. I don't know if people have heard of this, but this is a true story. There was a MMA fighter, but it was like a low, it wasn't like, you know, the high level MMA. And his name was Danny Myanus. His last name was Myanus. His first name was Danny. And so just as an example, go look that up on YouTube right now. Now, don't do it in a library. Don't do it in a bank, anything like that. But, you know, like the last guy didn't, the guy from Detroit didn't own a TV. And the announcer kept saying, you know, and Myanus this and Myanus that. Hilarious. So we would do stories like that, you know, very immature and sophomoric, but I don't run from that. And that would end the show all, you know, that would end every single show, every single day. And we'd just come up with crazy stuff every day. Probably half the stuff came from Florida because you couldn't do a caboose pistol without Florida. But anyway, that's the origins of the story. And we would do that to finish every show. And it got wild. I'm not going to lie to you, man. There were times where I thought, you know, is the FCC going to allow this? Are we going to get in trouble for this? Like, there's even worse stories than that. I mean, there were some things. There was some crazy stuff. But Danny Myanus was probably the funniest one that comes to mind. A lot of nudity stories, a lot of craziness, a lot of off the wall, a lot of stuff like that. It was a good time. But I can say this, that because that would finish our show. And I would say, okay, good night, everybody. And then I'd walk away and I'd have my backpack and I'd be walking down the hall and I'm like, God, am I going to get a call from our program director? Am I going to get a call from the FCC? I mean, one of the worst times ever, my mom was in town and she was supposed to come at a certain time. She was going to meet me down at the radio station and they let her in, they bring her in and she was supposed to be there at like 1 o'clock. Our show ended at 2. So we do the caboose pistol like 1:45 and she comes in, her plane was late. She comes in at 1:45 and I'm like, I got to do this in front of my mom. And they were, you know, sketchy stories. And so she comes in and they let her into the studio and we're doing the caboose pistol and she pops on the mic. She's like, is this what you do for a living? Is this what you talk about every day? It's my best mom impersonation. I can't believe this. And then the whole weekend, because she stayed for the weekend, she would ask me about it. are those the stories you guys talk about for 4 hours? Do they pay you to do that? And I was like, yeah, but I'm just like, you just caught the wrong part of the show, or the right part of the show, depending on, you know, what it is. But yeah, there was probably some unsavory stories that you did not want to talk about in front of your mom. But there she was, and I got a show to do, and I have people to entertain, and that's what happened. Anyway, there you go. There's the story of the Caboose Pistol. Thanks for the call, Jeff. Appreciate it. We'll jump out to some lines. Some people jump it back on at 310-840-4910. We'll do that at the top of the hour as well. Did I tell you I was going to update you on the playoffs, and I didn't? All right, let's do that too. We'll update you at the top of the hour what's going on with the playoffs, and then we'll also take some more calls. We always do. What should we be talking about, or we should be talking about blank at 310-840-4910. So if you haven't hit something you want to discuss, that's fine. Just know this, because so that I don't completely lie, because I told you I'd talk playoffs. Boston is out. They were up 3-1, 109-100. So any good vibes from the Celtics here, you know, Jaylen Brown, and you had Jason Tatum out and all those kind of things, are all gone. People are going to go crazy in Boston. They were the favorite when they started the playoffs as far as the Eastern Conference is concerned. They are out. So now the Knicks are going to take on the 76ers in the next round. It's going to be about, can Joel Embiid stay healthy? Game sevens tomorrow include the Magic and the Pistons. I got to be honest, if momentum is anything, the Magic don't have a shot. They scored 19 points in the second half. I'm sure you know that. And missed 23 shots in a row. And I thought the Pistons were cooked. So Pistons could get lucky and get their way out of that series. And then same thing, Raptors, Cavaliers. You know, that shot that bounced in, that three-point shot that Barrett bounced in to force a game seven, is that just like, whoa? Because I thought this was going to be a quick series. Then again, James Harden never wins anything, and he's with the Cavaliers. So game sevens tomorrow, Raptors and Cavaliers, and then you've got the Pistons and the Magic. Those two are game sevens, actually Pistons and Magic first, then Cavs and Raptors, and there's nothing better than a game seven. And then we'll talk more at the top of the hour about Lakers and Thunder without Luka. Do the Lakers have any chance whatsoever? And the Timberwolves and the Spurs. And we got to talk more injuries in that one because Anthony Edwards is not around. So we'll get into that conversation at the top of the hour. Hit some more calls as well at 310-840-4910. The final hour of the program of the late night version of Sports Night. That is coming up in just minutes. We want you to hang out with us. Please do. It is Sports Night with me, John Lund. Ben is here. Mondo is here. It's Westwood One Sports and, of course, the Westwood One Sports app. Hour 4 next.
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0: almost fainted and passed out. And I told this story because you can't go anywhere. You're in a golf cart. You pull up, they take your car. You're in a golf cart, they take you everywhere. There's security everywhere. So that never passed the smell test to me that she was there with a bunch of girlfriends, because that's just not the kind of hotel. They're all individual, like glass, little glass houses, because Sedona, Arizona is these beautiful red rocks and all this kind of stuff. And it's almost like being in the Grand Canyon. It's amazing. So I never at all believed anything she said. But what Ben, what's going to come of her? Anything? Or is she just going to be, that's it. Never see her again. What do you think her deal
1: is? It's done. I mean, there's no more credibility. I don't think she could do the job that she was getting paid a ton of money to do. That's the reason why she had to resign.
0: Yeah. Plus, she just flat lied. I mean,
1: You know what's the most interesting part about this, John, is the day after all that broke, she tweeted out a random story from The Athletic, like it was her own, but it was actually Mike Jones' story, I believe. And she just kind of tweeted it. She kind of knew most people weren't actually going to click on it and see that wasn't her byline, but she just tweeted being like, hey, I'm here.
0: Yeah, that's true. This whole thing is so wild. Like, to think that, like, within the month, she's completely just, she's gone. Like, I don't know what's going to happen. And they hadn't said anything about, like, her husband or anything. He's got to be irate. It's starting to come out that Mike Vrabel's wife is none too happy. I think they're trying to kind of keep that under wraps, but I got to believe that. I mean, somebody's going to find out. Like, somebody.
1: When are we going to find out that the husband hired the private investigator or something like that?
0: Well, that I've always said that, because you can't get on the grounds of this hotel unless you're staying there. I mean, it's elite, elite, elite. And there's all these
1: rocks
0: everywhere.
1: And the pictures are very professional-looking pictures.
0: Exactly. Like, you could tell from the pictures, that was like a big-time lens, and they're not on the premises. So I think it was a hit job. I mean, I don't know that for a fact, but just having been there, like I said, it's crazy. Anyway, there's the latest there, and I'm sure we'll get more out of that. Ben, you mentioned this a little bit earlier. This is a great question. What's worse, Orlando missing 23 shots in a row and scoring 19 in the second half in their loss to the Pistons to force this game 7 tomorrow, or the Hawks getting blown out by 51 in the clincher by the Knicks? What's worse? What do you think?
1: I think the Magic thing is worse. They had the Pistons dead to rights to win the series. I can't even fathom always scoring 19 points, yet alone in a playoff game, an entire second half. And the Magic have been better than the Pistons in almost every quarter of that whole series, and they're probably going to lose the series now over just two of the worst quarters you could possibly play.
0: Plus, you know, the thing is that, you know, I get it. Coaches coach, players play. So it's on the players. I understand that. But if you're the head coach of the Magic and your team is missing, like, call the timeout, design a play. Like, you've got to get a hoop. Because I believe that in the middle of that, because after a while, look, I'm no athlete, clearly. But I got to believe that after you miss like 10 or 12 of these shots, I was covering the Lakers and the Blazers back in the early 2000s, and the Blazers went 0 for 13. They had game 7, and they went 0 for 13. And I was just watching that Blazers documentary, and what Rasheed Wallace was saying is just if any of those 13 shots had gone down, like the 12th one, the 11th one, the 10th, just, it would have got their confidence back. Like, after like 10 missed shots, you're starting to feel it. And then the pressure is, you know, everyone's getting a little tight, a lot tight. And all of a sudden, for it's sure. Like, we've missed, you know, 10, 12, 14. Then it starts getting the guy's head. Like, again, it's on the players. I get it. But if you're the coach, you got to figure something out. I know it's Orlando, and that's not the most pressure-packed place. But if that's New York, you know, if that's Philly, like, people are asking for the coach's head at that point. You can't miss 23 straight shots. If you're the coach, you got to figure something out.
1: I wasn't even watching. I was just kind of following along the box score, and I saw there was a minute 45 left in the game, and the box score said the Magic had scored 4 points in the fourth quarter. And I'm like, is this possible? How have they done this? Like you have so many possessions in one quarter in the NBA these days. How have you always scored 4 points? Like, you haven't even got to the line 4 times?
0: Like, you didn't get a steal, a breakaway, like anything. Layup,
1: nothing.
0: Backdoor, cut, nothing.
1: It's such a statistical anomaly. There would rarely ever be a game like that again.
0: No. All right, let's go to the next one. This is interesting to me. This made big news early in the week, but I thought I'd bring it up as our part of our last call. So CBS writes the following, the Brendan Sorsby story, which we talked a little bit earlier. The not even going to play a game for Texas Tech, Cincinnati, 2022. He was at Indiana, was betting, and made thousands of bets, even down to the point where he was predicting plays, the play-by-play kind of stuff. So get this. It says in this CBS piece talking about him that he's entering, entering a gambling addiction program, which threatens his status for the upcoming season as the Red Raiders' prized possession in the 2026 transfer portal. Now it gets good. Texas Tech was an overwhelming favorite to repeat as Big 12 champions after acquiring Sorsby this offseason, but has now moved to even money at plus 100 via FanDuel Sportsbook after Monday's news. The Red Raiders' projected win total has also decreased, going from 11.5 at opening to 10.5, and then it continues to talk about betting. Like, if you're an editor, first of all, if you're the writer, it's like, okay, you're talking about Sorsby having a problem, and then you finish the story with odds now on what the team is doing, but okay, you didn't catch it as a writer. Okay, as an editor, that didn't like bring any alarm bells or anything like that, that you're writing about Sorsby and how he got in trouble, and you're finishing the article now with how they've moved to even money and that their win total is going down. I mean, if we're not inundated, if that doesn't prove that we're inundated with all this, I don't know what does. Within a story of saying this guy has been busted for gambling and gambling on his own team in thousands, and then you finish the article with, by the way, their odds are now worse of winning the conference and total wins. I'm like, wow, unbelievable. Did you see that this week? That was crazy. Crazy. Numbers down because it's like, oh my God, I can't believe it. Anyway, after about an hour and a half, about 90 minutes that story was up, yeah, they kind of fixed it. But I was like, wow, that's crazy. Talking about the Brendan Sorsby story. And we got into that a little bit earlier. It was crazy. All right, let's give you the final two tonight real quick. I got to be fast with this. We had a Chick-fil-A story in a little bit, but this is crazy. Texas police have charged a former Chick-fil-A employee for allegedly defrauding the fast food company. So what he did basically was he was a former employee. Somehow he got behind the counter. I don't even know how you would do this. He rang up 800 trays of mac and cheese. And he had been fired a month earlier, so gets in there. Then he refunded the cost of the order, $80,000, to his personal credit card. And he did that while he was fired in plain clothing. We're looking at the picture of the guy right now. He got behind it, put in 800 orders of mac and cheese, and then refunded it to his own credit card for $80,000. I don't know why he didn't think he was going to get caught. I don't know how he got behind the counter. He'd been fired a month earlier. And the other thing I thought to myself is, not that I'm condoning that kind of behavior, but aren't you being a little greedy? Like, maybe if you did, I don't know, 10, 20, 30, maybe you got a few hundred bucks out of the place, even $1,000 out of the place, maybe you get away with it. But 800 trays, don't you think, I don't know, $80,000, don't you think they're going to follow up on that? Probably. You know, I'm no expert on being a thief or anything like that, but I'm just, you know, most times when a thief gets caught, 9 times out of 10, it's because he got greedy. Or they got greedy. Anyway, just telling you. All right. I don't think I'm going to have time to talk about the Kentucky Derby. All I'm going to say is, look at that overhead shot. That was amazing. Overhead shot of where that horse came from. Just literally last place. 23-1 long shot, which I told my wife as we were at the Kentucky Derby party tonight, or last night. Don't go for the underdog. I told her that. I'm like, no, underdogs never win. Don't do that. Don't, you know, nope. And then all the way home, what do you think I heard? I wanted that horse. I wanted to bet that horse. Why didn't you let me bet that horse? You know, and I was dead sober and she was not. And so that was a fun ride home. So congratulations to 23-1 long shot, Golden Tempo. Thanks to Ben tonight, doing a great job as always producing the program. Mondo was right on point. Like Alex, we didn't even need Alex tonight. The music was right on point tonight. If you missed anything on the show, you're in luck because it's coming back next. Sports Night continues, not live.
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1: Well, friends, thanks for joining us. Top of the hour. In about 15 minutes, we should be talking about blank. And I'm looking at the calls right now, so we're almost kind of starting it now. So we can start it now. Tell us what we should be talking about at 310-840-4910. 310-840-4910. NBA playoffs. 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You can get into the NFL. I just told you what my power rankings would look like.

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1: I'm going to be honest, man. On Saturday nights in the late night brews, we usually have Alex in here. Ben's producing, and usually Alex is running things. I got to tell you, man, Mondo is playing great music today. On par with Alex, man. Very nice job by Mondo tonight. It is great to have you aboard. It is Sports Night on Westwood One Sports, the Westwood One Sports app. We are continuing to take your calls at 310-840-4910. 310-840-4910. We should be talking about blank. We are going to give you an update on the NBA playoffs. The Celtics are out. We have two game sevens tomorrow, and we'll look at some of the second round games. Well, let's finish up some calls. Back in my old neck of the woods, I did a sports radio talk show in the Bay Area for, 15 years, something like that. Just finished up about a year ago with it, and our friend Jeff is in Oakland, California. He's on Sports Night and is going to harken back to one of the things that we used to do there. Jeff, welcome to Sports Night. Go right ahead.
2: Hey, John. I just want to say I loved you and Papa back in the day, and also my good buddy Tom Tolbert.
1: Yes.
2: But, yeah, I'm missing the caboose pistol out here.
1: Bro, me and you both. Me and you both are missing the caboose pistol. So to get people caught up on this, we used to do a thing. Well, here's where it got its name. WGN-TV in Chicago, which is like the superstation, did this story. And what it basically was about, it's late at night. It's late enough at night to tell this story, or early enough in the morning, depending on where you are. But there was, if you ChatGPT or Google or whatever it is that you use and put caboose pistol WGN, caboose pistol WGN. And basically, they had a story in which someone hit a gun in their nether regions, and the police found it, and then they went back to the studio, and this was like a, you know, one of those morning, peppy morning shows, you know, hey, it's morning time, and it's great. And they come back, and the three anchors are just laughing, just hilariously. And then the one guy brings up, he says, what, you never heard of a caboose pistol before? And then they play a gun sound effect. I mean, it was hilarious, right? So we see that. We used to do a bit at the end of our show where we'd take like four or five wild stories, crazy stories, and we'd, you know, play audio. It was hilarious, and it was always on the edge, right? And so we decided to start calling it the caboose pistol because it was one of the funniest things we ever saw on WGN-TV, and we'd put this mashup together of it. We'd say, you know, we'd end every show that way. And so that was the caboose pistol. And we'd come up with some of the craziest stories. And off the top of my head, here's another thing to look up tonight. If you're in a bad mood and you want to laugh, I don't know if people have heard of this, but this is a true story. There was a MMA fighter, but it was like it wasn't like, you know, the high level MMA, and his name was Danny Myanus. His last name was Myanus. His first name was Danny. And so just as an example, go look that up on YouTube right now. Now, don't do it in a library. Don't do it in a bank, anything like that. But, you know, like the last guy the guy from Detroit didn't own a TV. And the announcer kept saying, you know, and Myanus this and Myanus that. Hilarious. So we would do stories like that, you know, very immature and sophomoric, but I don't run from that. And that would end the show, that would end every single show, every single day. And we'd just come up with crazy stuff every day. Probably half the stuff came from Florida because you couldn't do a caboose pistol without Florida. But anyway, that's the origins of the story. And we would do that to finish every show. And it got wild. I'm not going to lie to you, man. There were times where I thought, you know, is the FCC going to allow this? Are we going to get in trouble for this? Like, there's even worse stories than that. I mean, there were some things. There was some crazy stuff. But Danny Myanus was probably the funniest one that comes to mind. A lot of nudity stories, a lot of craziness, a lot of off the wall, a lot of stuff like that. It was a good time. But I can say this, that because that would finish our show. And I would say, okay, good night, everybody. And then I'd walk away and I'd have my backpack and I'd be walking down the hall. And I'm like, God, am I going to get a call from our program director? Am I going to get a call from the FCC? I mean, one of the worst times ever, my mom was in town. And she was supposed to come at a certain time. She was going to meet me down at the radio station. And they let her in. They bring her in. And she was supposed to be there at like 1 o'clock. Our show ended at 2. So we do the caboose pistol like 1:45. And she comes in. Her plane was late. She comes in at 1:45. And I'm like, I got to do this in front of my mom? And they were, you know, sketchy stories. And so she comes in and they let her into the studio. And we're doing the caboose pistol. And she pops on the mic. She's like, is this what you do for a living? Is this what you talk about every day? My best mom impersonation. I can't believe this. And then the whole weekend, because she stayed for the weekend, she would ask me about it. are those the stories you guys talk about for 4 hours? Did they pay you to do that? And it was like, yeah, but I'm just like, you just caught the wrong part of the show, or the right part of the show, depending on, you know, what it is. But yeah, there was probably some unsavory stories that you did not want to talk about in front of your mom. But there she was, and I got a show to do, and I have people to entertain, and that's what happened. Anyway, there you go. There's the story of the Caboose Pistol. Thanks for the call, Jeff. Appreciate it. We'll jump out to some lines. Some people jumping back on at 310-840-4910. We'll do that at the top of the hour as well. Did I tell you I was going to update you on the playoffs, and I didn't? All right, let's do that too. We'll update you at the top of the hour what's going on with the playoffs, and then we'll also take some more calls. We always do. What should we be talking about, or we should be talking about blank at 310-840-4910. So if you haven't hit something you want to discuss, that's fine. Just know this, because so that I don't completely lie, because I told you I'd talk playoffs. Boston is out. They were up 3-1, 109-100. So any good vibes from the Celtics here, you know, Jaylen Brown, and you had Jason Tatum out and all those kind of things, are all gone. People are going to go crazy in Boston. They were the favorite when they started the playoffs as far as the Eastern Conference is concerned. They are out. So now the Knicks are going to take on the 76ers in the next round. It's going to be about, can Joel Embiid stay healthy? Game sevens tomorrow include the Magic and the Pistons. I got to be honest, if momentum is anything, the Magic don't have a shot. They scored 19 points in the second half. I'm sure you know that. And missed 23 shots in a row. And I thought the Pistons were cooked. So Pistons could get lucky and get their way out of that series. And then same thing, Raptors, Cavaliers. You know, that shot that bounced in, that three-point shot that Barrett bounced in to force a game seven, is that just like, whoa? Because I thought this was going to be a quick series. Then again, James Harden never wins anything, and he's with the Cavaliers. So game sevens tomorrow, Raptors and Cavaliers, and then you've got the Pistons and the Magic. Those two are game sevens, actually Pistons and Magic first, then Cavs and Raptors, and there's nothing better than a game seven. And then we'll talk more at the top of the hour about Lakers and Thunder without Luka. Do the Lakers have any chance whatsoever? And the Timberwolves and the Spurs. And we got to talk more injuries in that one because Anthony Edwards is not around. So we'll get into that conversation at the top of the hour. We'll hit some more calls as well at 310-840-4910. The final hour of the program of the late night version of Sports Night. That is coming up in just minutes. We want you to hang out with us. Please do. It is Sports Night with me, John Lund. Ben is here. Mondo is here. It's Westwood One Sports. And, of course, the Westwood One Sports app. Hour 4 next.
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1: Joining us on the late night version of Sportsnet. You might be asking yourself, it's funny, I got an email last week after the show, and a lot of times I forget because we're doing 4 hours and we talk about so many different things, and I don't know, we were talking about something, some sort of actor or something like that, and somebody said, hey, it's like 4:30 in the morning and I'm listening to you, and what was that actor you just mentioned? And I got that when I woke up. So what we do here is we do 4 hours of Sportsnet. Late night here in Westwood One Sports and the Westwood One Sports app, and we appreciate you hanging out with us. However you are listening, hundreds and hundreds of stations across the country, Sirius XM Channel 375, the Westwood One Sports app, Westwood One

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14: He'll run it out to the 10, 15, 20, 25, 30, 35, 40, 45, 50, 45. There it goes, Davis. Oh, my God. Davis is going to run it all the way back.
15: Back comes Iguodala. 2-on-1 to find Curry. Get it back. Iguodala puts it up. Oh, LeBron tracked him down and made the rejection. Huge, huge defensive play by the four-time MVP.
16: Westwood One presents Elijah Campbell.
17: I regret to inform you that a 42-year-old man is holding a 93-year-old franchise hostage in Pittsburgh, Pennsylvania. It's becoming a thing because Aaron Rodgers absolutely has the Pittsburgh Steelers where nobody wants to be as a franchise right now. Because if you look at the quarterback roster for Pittsburgh, since we are, 15 days away from OTAs, their quarterbacks are Mason Rudolph, Will Howard, and rookie Drew Aller. Snooze. For a franchise like the Pittsburgh Steelers, for a team that just went to the playoffs this past season, won their division, and is usually a team that is contending for the playoffs every year, a team that just let go of their head coach,

Seahawks, the worst run organization in all of sports. Between the lawsuits, the fighting of progress in the sport, a total lack of foresight. The NCAA has made a mockery of itself over the last decade. And they've only made it worse. Because if you think you were an organization like that, that was experiencing the scrutiny that it has and completely ruining the future of that organization, you'd think the one thing that they do really well that is unanimously loved would probably be preserved. But nope, the NCAA this week decided to finalize the decision to expand the NCAA tournament to 76 teams. That's 8 more than the 68 that was there already. It's the only thing they did well, the NCAA tournament. And they decided to expand it for clear money reasons to 76 teams. Now, I like to usually criticize certain decisions based on whether or not anybody asked for certain change. If I really want to evaluate certain moves to like playoff formats, anything like that, my first question is, did anybody ask for this? Like in college football, right? The college football playoff was created because people were starting to clamor for it. The sport changed to the point where it needed further evolution from having AP poll voters decide who your national champion is to at least saying, hey, let's have a computer help us pick the two best teams in college football and make them play for a national championship on the field, to the point where it said, oh, well, maybe we're actually leaving the best team out of that matchup. Why don't we at least do some sort of playoff? Those changes were made because people were actually asking for those changes. Nobody asked for this. Not a soul asked for this. Outside of Seth Davis, who's the only person I saw on maybe on social media or anybody that I've ever talked to, the only person that looked at any upside of expanding an NCAA tournament to 76 teams. But this tournament is the one thing that college sports fans agree upon almost unanimously. I'm telling you, there's not a topic in sports, religion, politics, food, or even global affairs where public opinion is this united. I can go outside my house right now and notice that my grass is green, but someone will still try to argue with me. That's the world we live in. Someone will still try to argue with you over anything, but nobody asked for this. Nobody asked for this thing to expand. This tournament is their richest television contract. It's the most popular event. It's the most interactive event that they have. It draws a ton of eyeballs already, and it's only growing. The TV ratings for this past tournament were great. They're growing. Why mess with it?

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0: Elijah Campbell.
1: Move over, Mike Trout. Because the title of greatest North American pro sports greatest loser now belongs to Connor McDavid. Now, it might have for some people for a while, but Connor McDavid's gotten, he's taken this crown. And here's what I mean by that too, because this week

0: In case you missed it, the Edmonton Oilers got upset by the Anaheim Ducks in six games. But most importantly about that, not just the fact that it ends the Oilers season and the team that was such a low, has such a loaded roster that's been to back-to-back Stanley Cup finals, that has the most recognizable face in the league with Connor McDavid on the team, is bounced from the playoffs prematurely by a team that barely squeaked in to the playoffs with the Ducks. That's not just the biggest story here. It gives me fuel to this take, and I've been thinking about this for a while. I've been sitting on this for a little bit, but there is not a greater, more talented loser in North American team sports than Connor McDavid. And you might think, Elijah, this sounds really harsh. They call him a loser. Well, loser is only slightly derogatory here because we're talking about team sports, right? There are other factors that are beyond Connor McDavid's control, like his foot, right? He did reportedly break his foot during the series, and that's maybe one of the reasons why he only had one goal in six games in that series. But I think it's important to look back at Connor McDavid's career and think about the narrative that is being built, and it's actually really true. He's without a doubt the most all-around gifted player of his generation, the best player of his generation. I've never seen, really, in my time watching hockey, which has been almost my entire life, he is the best player. I think he'll go down as the best player of the entire post-Gretzky generation. As great as Sidney Crosby is, as great of a goal scorer as Ovechkin is, Ovechkin's the greatest goal scorer of all in my lifetime. Wasn't alive for Wayne Gretzky, so I can't really speak about how great he was other than just reeling off some of the ridiculous stats. But Ovechkin is the greatest goal scorer of my generation. Sidney Crosby may be the best overall player of my generation. I do truly believe by the time it's all said and done, Connor McDavid's going to have that crown. He is maybe, the best individual player I have ever watched in my life. It's a combination of the size, the speed, his scoring ability, his passing ability, his ability to do everything. He was built in a lab to be a great hockey player. But he never wins at the highest level. His team has never won at the highest level. As great as he is, and as much of a first ballot Hall of Famer as he's going to be, there's going to be this cloud that hangs over him. And maybe there are omens, I guess, in his career that have kind of led to this. And the first omen was him as a teen getting a special exemption to play in the EHL, or the OHL rather. Getting to play in the OHL, scoring his first career professional goal as a young teen, where he had to get a waiver to be able to play, a special exception waiver to be able to play in this professional league. Scored his first career goal in that league in an 8-2 loss. Later on that year, he broke an Erie Otters, shout out, rookie assist record in the middle of a 6-4 loss. In his third season in the OHL, they finally made the title series and lost. But he was named the playoff MVP. Start to sound familiar? In the NHL, he's completely tore up. He was the number one overall pick easily. He was the prodigy that teams tanked for. He was the type of talent that you probably, you know, if you were a team in the NHL that didn't have a chance to make the playoffs, you were going to tank a little bit. I know we like to just rag on NBA teams for blatant tanking, but I remember in the NHL, there were teams that maybe didn't put their best team out on the ice so they could maybe get Connor McDavid. He's got three Hart trophies, which is the trophy for the MVP, six Art Ross trophies, which is the trophy given to the player who scores the most points in the league, and at once he did lead the league in goals. That was in 2022-2023. He's even won a Conn Smythe trophy, which is the trophy given to the playoff MVP. Usually that is given to someone on the team that wins the Stanley Cup. But I'm old enough to remember a couple years ago when he won the Conn Smythe despite his team losing in the Stanley Cup final. Because he is that great. Even just the people, either casual observers or people that cover the sport and actually vote on these things, they watch and they see maybe his team's shortcomings and they understand that it's not because of him. Because he is that good. He is one of the best athletes in North American pro sports. Even if it comes at a loss for his team. And that's the unfortunate part about this. And this will be a thing for him that we're going to watch every single year for the rest of his career, is being a guy who is the best player in the league, but is constantly falling short. This year, it's a little more embarrassing because of who it is they lost to and the dominance in which they lost, right? The Anaheim Ducks smacked them in a couple of those games. And that, again, a team that barely made the playoffs that I thought had no business being in that series. And even though it comes at an injury, that's still a team that was built in Edmonton, the Oilers, good enough that should have won that series. But again, this plays to the theory that Connor McDavid is the greatest loser in the history of North American sports. Because at the end of the day, his team's never won a team accomplishment that the greats truly care about. Yeah, okay, you win maybe an under-17, you know, international title with Canada, or a U-18, or juniors championship. Okay, whatever. But in hockey, the titles that the greats truly care about, Stanley Cups and Olympic gold medals. Connor McDavid doesn't have any of them. Because if you remember, he was on that Olympic team for Canada when they got beat by America. That's a Canadian team that lost to a USA team that gave USA their first gold since 1980. And if you want to compare Connor McDavid to the other great modern Canadian hockey player in Sidney Crosby, Crosby won 3 cups. He won a gold medal. He was great, and his teams were great. He was a winner in that regard. But even on a Canadian team that absolutely should have won the gold medal this season, or this past Olympics, they still didn't get it done. And Connor McDavid just seems to find himself in almost a Forrest Gumpian way, find himself in these positions where no matter what it is he does, his team does not reach the mountaintop. The biggest thing it reminds me of, or the biggest player and icon in sports it reminds me of, is Jerry West. Jerry West, that's the guy who's the logo for the NBA. Incredibly influential, right? 12 All-NBAs, 5 All-Defense, an assist title, a scoring title, an overall icon in the game of basketball. But didn't win an NBA title until year 12 and was constantly losing in the finals to the Celtics, seemingly every year. And most importantly, Jerry West did win an NBA Finals MVP despite playing on the losing team. I truly do feel for him, but this now has become a thing, and it will be a story every April in this sport until he finally gets it done. 1 hour down, one more hour to go, and the Boston Celtics achieved something last night I previously thought was impossible. I'll tell you what that is as you listen to Elijah Campbell on Westwood One Sports and the Westwood One Sports app.
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17: This is Conversations. I'm Dennis Foley. It's a battle of Goliath versus Goliath? Two of the biggest names in tech these days are in court, fighting over the future of AI. Mike DeWald is a reporter with Odyssey News Station KCBS in San Francisco. All right, so Mike, you've had an interesting week. You have been in the courthouse for Musk et al. Versus Altman et al. Can you explain what this case is all about?
18: It's a case that, it's a very complex case that at its core is actually fairly simple. Elon Musk is suing OpenAI and in particular Sam Altman for basically the founding of the company and where it's gone since. He claims he invested nearly $40 million of money. He was there as a co-founder at the start. He lent his name, his expertise. He came up with the name OpenAI. He helped recruit some of the talent. And since he left the company, he believes has gone away from its original mission of being a nonprofit, of moving towards having an open source, a platform that anyone could access for these AI tools. And he believes that in pursuing the for-profit aims, the company launched a for-profit arm to help raise more capital to keep its operation running, essentially. That is not what he signed up for to start. Now, OpenAI counters. They say that Musk is essentially just bitter that he's tried to take control of the company. He tried to take control of the company initially. He's tried to take control of the company since. And since he's been unsuccessful of that, they say it's more just a vindictive type of move to once again somehow, you know, gain control of this company. So the basic question here, basically two questions in front of the jury, the first being, does this even fall under the statute of limitations? Did he wait too long to even do this? And then the second question is about OpenAI's move itself on that for-profit arm. Can it have that for-profit arm along with the nonprofit in the way that it operates?
17: So is this, and this is maybe a little bit of minutia, but I mean, is this really just, you know, Elon Musk versus Sam Altman on a personal level, or is Elon suing OpenAI?
18: The personalities are definitely involved here. I mean, these are really two of the most prominent names in tech right now. And we haven't up to this point seen it get personal to that extent. We haven't seen it sort of devolve into that Musk v. Altman just yet. The line from that Musk has really gone back to throughout this trial is Sam Altman and OpenAI stole a charity. And that's he's actually repeated it to the point where the judge has actually sort of chided him for going back to that line, saying, "We know, Mr. Musk, please answer the question." We have not yet heard from Sam Altman yet for his take on the matter so far, but it, sort of the underlying storyline here is the more personal aspect of this. We haven't really seen that come out in court yet, but this is something Elon Musk has been attempting to do here with OpenAI for a number of years. At one point, he tried to buy the company and all of its assets and intellectual property. That was unsuccessful. So it's really the latest chapter in what's been an ongoing back and forth between OpenAI, Sam Altman, its founders, and Elon Musk.
17: So this past week has been the opening week of the trial. What have we seen so far? What's happened this week in court?
18: So we've seen and heard the opening statements from both sides, basically laying out what we're going to hear through the entire trial, laying out the big picture arguments on both sides. And we've heard from basically the bulk of the week was hearing from Elon Musk, the one bringing this lawsuit. He spent hours and hours on the witness stand. He took questions from his own attorneys. He took questions from OpenAI's attorneys. As you might expect, that back and forth got particularly heated, particularly testy a number of times. I'm sure part of that strategy was from the OpenAI team was trying to frustrate Musk and get under his skin a little bit. But we've even seen the judge pushing back on both sides of this, keeping them in line. Microsoft is sort of the third party in this. They are named in the lawsuit, so their attorneys are also here. They have significantly less time than the other two parties to make their case, but Microsoft also taking a crack at Elon Musk, getting some questions into him. And the other witness on the stand, Jared Burchill, who is basically Elon Musk's right-hand man in terms of his family finances, things like that. So he's had a chance to take some questions about his donations, if there were any stipulations tied to those donations to OpenAI. So really scratching some of the surface from both sides in their strategy and trying to make their case to this jury.
17: So you have been in the courthouse for most of the trial so far. Describe the environment. What is it like being in a courtroom with Sam Altman, with Elon Musk together in the same spot, a typical federal courtroom in California?
18: It is a fascinating environment because with this case in particular, even oddly more so than Elon Musk just had a recent case in San Francisco, a federal case. And even that one really didn't garner the attention that this one has. This one feels quite a bit different. And I think it's that addition of Sam Altman. I mean, you have the richest man in the world suing one of the most influential companies right now and one of those big figures in tech. So that showdown has made for an interesting environment, not only with the media attention, just you arrive to court every morning and the line stretches down the courtyard of people waiting to get through security. But beyond that, you also have the intrigue from people who aren't even involved in the case. You have law students, aspiring lawyers coming to just watch the proceedings since it's such a unique situation. And even beyond that, you just have people that are interested. Maybe they're Elon Musk fans. Maybe they're just tech, they're interested in AI and just want to see it. And so that has created, for the first time in the history of this courthouse, they have actually opened up an overflow room, which would typically be like a jury holding room, just like a large office conference room, and set up a bunch of chairs and a microphone link to the courtroom. And they're connecting via Zoom and basically watching and listening to it as though the case is being broadcast. And that's gotten a lot of attention, especially on those days when Musk has been on the stand, that it has been just packed solid in there. But along with that, you also have people who aren't accustomed to you being in a federal courthouse, in a federal courtroom. That's created some interesting dynamics where, you know, during the break, you've had people trying to either snap pictures of the overflow room, snap pictures of Elon Musk walking down the hallway, even trying to snap pictures in the courtroom itself. And that's gotten some pretty significant pushback from the judge in this case, who's taken a very hardline stance on that. One of the days, two or three people all were essentially called out for taking pictures of either the courtroom or Musk or any of the figures involved, to the point where she basically put her foot down and said, if we see this again, you're getting your phone confiscated. You're not getting it back until you leave. If it's really bad, we're just not allowing you back in this courtroom for the duration of this case. So a lot of attention. And just by nature of Elon Musk being the richest man in the world, that brings its own sort of allure along with it. He has a large security detail of probably a half dozen security guards that travel with him. So if he's walking down a hallway, if he's entering the courtroom, if he's about to enter the courthouse, it's very visual. You know that he is around when that security team is with him. So a lot of different factors here to see that make this case really interesting.
17: So an outsider, which would be anyone who's not in the courtroom. I think most of us are outsiders in this case. You know, we're looking at this case and there's an element of, drama, a little bit of mystique, a little bit of, maybe a little bit of the inner workings of how Silicon Valley, especially on, the big Silicon Valley, these big players operate. But, what does this really mean for the average person, right? Whatever way this case goes, will someone really be impacted by, whether, a judge rules that no, OpenAI was, always or and must always be a charity and, victory for Elon Musk, or, OpenAI can continue business as usual and, an L for Elon. My understanding is that there were also just some other, I don't want to say theories or statements made in court, kind of like what the future impact that this case may have on all of AI.
18: There are sort of two sides of that coin. On one, sort of the intrigue outside of just the nonprofit, for-profit sort of business minutiae of it, it is a window into the world of wealth and of tech and how these people interact, how they communicate, their email conversations, their text conversations. It's a world that most of us are not in. We don't know what the conversations between these people sound like. So in one sense, it's looking at these interactions. Is there going to be any dirt? Is there any sort of the soap opera of all of this? Of, what is a text chain between Elon Musk and Sam Altman sound look like? What does that read like? At one point, we learned during the testimony that Elon Musk tried to recruit Mark Zuckerberg in his quest to purchase OpenAI's assets. So we heard a text chain between them. And you get a sense of what these meetings sound like, what these conversations sound like. But on the AI side of things, that's also led to some really fascinating conversations. Part of OpenAI's attorney's strategy is making the big picture case of why OpenAI is so important to them. And we sort of get a window into the ambition of AI. And one of the big races here is AGI, Artificial General Intelligence. And Elon Musk wants Tesla to be the company who achieves that. And what the OpenAI attorneys looked to do was connect why he wanted OpenAI. Why did he want those assets? Why did he want to acquire that and bring that in? And basically, the case that they make is that he wanted OpenAI. He wanted the expertise at OpenAI, some of the world's renowned experts in AI. He wanted to take that, fold it into Tesla. From there, he would take that expertise, harness it, and this, I swear to you, this was talked about in open court, take that expertise and harness it into using that that AGI into building an army of AI-enabled robots. And that discussion in itself led to some even wilder discussions about the future of AI safety. You know, Elon Musk saying that, you know, his biggest concern about AI is that it kills us all. And he said that he wants to, by building that robot army and staying and leading Tesla, he'd be able to make sure that they were used for good purposes and not for, quote, Terminator. So the window into the ambition here of the future of AI, it sounds like a sci-fi thriller in some of these more sort of boisterous statements being made. But I can honestly tell you, when the robot army discussion came up, it wasn't something Elon pushed back on. It was something he almost clarified as to what his aims were with it and why he thought that he was the right one to lead Tesla through that development.
17: So again, this is just 1 week of this trial. What should we expect in the coming weeks as this trial progresses?
18: The next big fish on the stand will be Sam Altman. We have not heard from him yet during this case. Greg Brockman, the other OpenAI co-founder, will take the stand before him. So we'll hear from Greg Brockman first about his take on the founding of OpenAI, the direction it took, the things that they're doing. But what Sam Altman has to say will be sort of the next signpost in this trial. It is going to be the claims Elon Musk is making in this case. He's got, from the experts I've spoken to in this case, they say he's got a lot of work to do in making this case. This is not going to be an easy case to win for him. He's making the claim that the charity's been stolen. This is not part of its founding mission. But along the way, part of that cross-examination was he's, throughout some of the early days of OpenAI, suggested that the company should take a similar route. He's been questioned why, if it was such a good idea, he didn't do the same when he launched his own XAI. So there's a lot of territory still to go through here, a lot of questions to be answered. But Sam Altman will be the next one that we really want to hear from and get his take on how this has all evolved.
17: That's KCBS reporter Mike DeWald. A group of former NASCAR drivers and many others are hitting the road this week on a cross-country motorcycle ride. Former NASCAR driver and current NASCAR analyst Kyle Petty leads the event when he joins us now. Kyle, can you explain what this ride's all about?
19: So it's a motorcycle ride across the country to raise funds for a children's camp, a camp called Victory Junction, and really Level Cross, North Carolina. What we did in the beginning, we just started riding, man. That was it. It was like we stopped at children's hospitals. We had a great time. It was a fantastic journey. And then in 2000, I lost my oldest son, Adam, in a racing accident. And we had talked about building a camp at some point in time. I had run some sports car races with Paul Newman and his Serious Fun group of camps. That there's 14 of them worldwide. And we had talked about that, building one at one point in time. And then when Adam's accident happened, that's what we decided to do. We build a camp. So we build a camp, and since 2000, every dime that we've raised over $23 million, has gone to this camp to build it and to send kids to camp. And we've sent there's been over 150,000 kids that have been touched by camp. So that's what the Kyle Petty Charity Ride is all about.
17: So how did this all get started? I mean, what, why motorcycle ride? You know, what was the
19: act?
17: Yeah.
19: Because, yeah, the motorcycle ride was anybody can do a golf tournament.
17: Sure.
19: But yeah. you got to go out on a limb to do a motorcycle ride. You know what I mean? I mean, there's so many golf tournaments and there's so many different ways that we see that there's not really a lot of charity events that really jump out at you sometimes. It's like, oh my gosh. So they're doing a parachuting charity event, you know what I mean? Or they're doing something crazy, you know what I mean? And we threw the motorcycles out there and people were like, yeah, this is something different. We've never heard of anything like this. They do toy runs, they do local stuff, but to do one all the way across the country, is something that nobody else was doing. So, we just threw it out there and it was one of those crazy ideas. I tell people, is that crazy idea like the Pet Rock, when people started adopting Pet Rocks 20, 30 years ago, whatever that was, we threw the motorcycle ride out there and people said, shoot, yeah, man, we'll do it. So we fill up every year. We filled up this year in less than 72 hours with 150 riders that were willing to give their time and give their week away to go ride motorcycles and raise money for kids.
17: So take me through the logistics and just the size of the event. I mean, this isn't just, you mentioned there are going to be 150 other riders, but you're just the size of the event because you have all these riders going across the country, making all these stops. I mean, that's it can't just be as simple as, okay, we're getting on a motorcycle and, you know, we'll figure it out from there.
19: Oh, no. It's not that simple. It used to be, this is where we're starting. We'll see you guys when we get to the next hotel, and we just send people off on their own. Now we travel in a group. It's 150 guys, or 150 bikes in a group. We have 10 or 12 support vehicles. We have 8 motor marshals that ride with us at the front of the pack, at the back of the pack, and throughout the pack to keep us safe through intersections and to keep us going. They are our motor marshals. They protect us. We have a pace car that leads us through each jurisdiction. It comes from Dodge Law. It's a legitimate Dodge Charger law enforcement vehicle that goes with us. We have 2 doctors and 2 nurses that travel with us. We have multiple paramedics that ride within the pack to keep our people safe if anything does happen. So we have that. We have a luggage team. We have a PR team. My gosh, man, we have a couple of different trucks that follow with us in case we need parts or pieces. We have the Harley-Davidson truck that travels with us with extra bikes in case somebody's bike does have an issue and they need a bike to ride. We want everybody to be able to ride every mile. So when we come into a hotel, we take up everything. There's a lot of places we stay where we take up 2 or 3 hotels in a town. We're staying in Sonoma right now, and we have almost 210 rooms at this hotel we're at. So it's a traveling community that goes across country. We have to organize a breakfast, a lunch, a dinner, multiple fuel stops every day, fan events every day. So it is logistically, it is crazy. And along the way, we are very, very blessed, that law enforcement, whether it be state patrol, whether it be local sheriff's jurisdictions, whether it be local PD, local city PD, they have gone out of their way to help us to come through their community in a safe way and to be a part of this ride. So they are the law enforcement people have been spectacular and always are every year.
17: So describe the route this year to me. Where are you guys going? What are the stops along the way?
19: So this year is the 250th birthday of America. It just happens to be our 30th anniversary for ours and the 250th birthday. So we wanted to do something that was a little bit different. So we're starting out in Sonoma, and we're going to Ely, Nevada, and we're riding Highway 50, which is the loneliest road in America from Fallon over to Ely, Nevada. It's billed as the loneliest road in America, and it is the centennial of Highway 50. Highway 50 runs from basically Sacramento to Ocean City, Maryland. From there, we're going over to Moab and to the state park or the national park there, to Arches. So that's, check that off our list as truly American, a national park. From there, we're going to Colorado Springs where the Air Force Academy is. From Colorado Springs, we go to Wichita, where the Golden Driller and the big expo center there where it's just famous in racing for the Chili Bowl and that type of stuff. We leave there we're in Wichita, Tulsa, then we're down to Springfield and Johnny Morris, where Bass Pro Shop, where he started Bass Pro Shop. And we tell people there's no greater American success story than Johnny Morris and what he's done at Bass Pro Shop. To Memphis to see Elvis, because rock and roll is straight up American from there to the Coker Museum, who has one of the largest car collections of Fords and Chevys and Dodges and American motorcycles, to the Wheels Through Time Museum out of Chattanooga, on the way to Asheville, North Carolina, and then down to Vixie Junction and over to Charlotte Motor Speedway. So it's 9 days, a lot of America, a lot of great people that we're going to meet along the way. I already know that. And it's just going to be a spectacular ride this year.
20: So when you go each year and figure out where are we going, you know, what places are we going to see? You know, are there certain things that you want to make sure on that list, or things that you want to change up every year?
19: Oh yeah. We've gone, this year, obviously we're going from Sonoma to Charlotte. Our 25th year, we went from Seattle to Key West. We've gone Maine to Miami. We've gone, we've ridden the Mississippi. We've gone north to south, east to west, crisscross. We've gone regional rides where we just stayed in the Southwest, and run four or five states and did things there. We change it every year. Every year we do things. And it really depends on what's going on in the world and what's going on with us. You know, we send out a flyer at the end of each year or a questionnaire at the end of each year and say, hey, where do you guys want to go back to? Where have you been that we haven't been? We've not been, you know, maybe we left, Deadwood, South Dakota a couple of years ago. Which was fantastic because people just wanted to go up there and experience the Badlands and go to Mount Rushmore. And we had not gone up there. So we listen to what a lot of our riders say. We try to do that. And then we just pick a starting point and an ending point and then connect the dots in between and light out across this country, the first week of May every year.
20: You know, and I imagine, you know, doing these rides all these years, you've gotten to see a lot of America, from, you know, the countryside to the cities and everything, you know. In a way, it's like, what has that experience been like, just to be able to just be everywhere?
19: Yeah. So this is the fascinating part. And I always give the same answer for this is we are very, very blessed to live in a country like this, where there is the geography is so, it's so eclectic, man. I mean, from a hole in the wall or a hole in the ground called the Grand Canyon, from the southeast to the Badlands of South Dakota, to the mountains and Mount Washington. And I mean, there's so much to the beaches of Miami. I mean, when you ride across this, you don't ride far that you don't see something that you think, oh my gosh, that is absolutely breathtaking. It just takes your breath away. And it's amazing. And we get jaded to that because in a world where everything is instant gratification and we see so much on TV and so many photos, these are things that we see and take for granted, that our ancestors and two generations ago had to go see. We're getting to see them, although we've seen them our whole life. The fascinating part to me is this. It's the people you meet along the way that you remember more than the scenery. It's the kind couple in Nebraska who came out and gave everybody a glass of lemonade just because she wanted to be a part of this. You know what I mean? It's the couple that you talk to that set their little boy on your motorcycle, and it's the first time he had ever seen a motorcycle in his life. It's things like that. It's the people you meet and the kindness that people show you all across this country that when I flip on the news at night and I hear all the bad stuff, I'm like, yeah, I'm not sure I live in that same country sometimes, because I've seen people that are exactly 180 degrees opposite of that, some of the greatest people in the world. And I think that's what I remember from all 30 years of these rides more than anything else. It's not the scenery, it's the people.
20: Most people know you for NASCAR, right? Your involvement in NASCAR. What has that community's support in this effort been like from fellow drivers and all that?
19: And you know, that's invaluable. Because, you know, this year, obviously my dad, Richard Petty, goes with us. Matt Kenseth, who is a past Cup champion, he's going with us. Clint Bowyer, who is the Fox, analyst for Fox on the NASCAR races. Kenny Wallace, Kenny Schrader, David Reagan, all these guys have won races and been to the top of the game. And here they are out riding motorcycles with us, to help raise funds and to help do this. And I think that's amazing. And I tell people this. We're very blessed in our life. My grandfather, my father, myself, and I had a son that came along, Adam. All we did was ride around in circles for a living. I mean, let's be honest. We didn't do anything spectacular, man. We just rode around on asphalt in circles. But after all these years of doing that, you've been able to build a platform that you can go out and help other people. And I think that's the way these other drivers see it. And that's the way NASCAR has always presented themselves. They're very philanthropic. All these people that drive, the owners like Rick Hendrick, like Felix Sabatis, guys like that who have been in the sport forever, are so philanthropic and give back because they feel blessed to be able to do the things they've done and be successful in the things they've done. So that's kind of, it is huge to have the support of NASCAR and of this community.
20: For most interactions, I guess, with NASCAR drivers or any athlete, you know, usually it's in those limited, you know, bites at maybe an autograph session, or it might be, you know, whether it's a baseball game, getting an autograph. But, you know, this is kind of a different way for NASCAR to kind of interact with fans, although that's not the intention at all. But there is that dovetail of, you know, your guys' personal, you know, your lives and, you know, this effort and just all this, it's like the soup coming together.
19: Yeah, it is. Listen, that was a benefit that we never thought about. You know, we've gone through places and stopped in towns that the population was 250 people. And, you know, and half the town would come out and be there in the parking lot when we rolled in to get fuel or to sit and have lunch and just hang out with us for an hour, hour and a half. Where else are you going to go in a town of 250 people and get to rub shoulders with Richard Petty and past NASCAR champions and Hall of Famers and guys like that? I mean, you're just not. They don't come to your community that often. You know what I mean? And I think that is a real connection for fans. And for our sport, because our sport comes to you sometimes. It's not that you have to come to our sport. Every now and then, in those rare cases, our sport can come to you. And I think that's what's cool about this.
20: So for anyone that's interested in supporting or connecting with the event or even helping out Victory Junction, how can they help out?
19: Yes. Yeah, so you can go to KylePettyCharityRide.com. And if you're listening to this, and find out where we're going, where we're headed. All of our fuel stops are on there. Our routes on there. You'll be able to figure out everything we're doing. Or go to KP Charity Ride on Facebook, Instagram, or X. And anything you want to know about camp, you go to victoryjunction.org. Victoryjunction.org. And if you know a child that can benefit from a camp like this, after you look at it, after you see it, it's a camp for children with chronic illness, serious medical needs. If you know a child that can benefit, please contact camp and let us know, and we'll get that child there. We've seen kids from all 50 states, from six foreign countries, totally free of charge. It's not a charge to the parents, not a charge to the family. We didn't want to be a burden on the family. We wanted to take their child and give their child an experience they couldn't get anywhere else, but free of charge to the family, so it's not an issue for them. So please, if you go there, please know that just contact the camp and give us a name, and we'll contact them.
20: That is former NASCAR driver Kyle Petty. I'm Dennis Foley, and this has been Conversations.
0: Do you remember high school service projects? Maybe you cleaned up a park, volunteered at a charity, or packed meals for the needy. This week, we talked to a Chicagoan who turned a high school service project in the 90s into one of the largest animal shelters in the city. I'm WBBM News Radio's Rob Hart, and we talk with Alexis Fasayas, co-founder of Pause Chicago, this week on At Issue. Alexis Fasayas, co-founder and executive director of Pause Chicago. Thank you for joining us on At Issue today.
21: Well, thank you so much for having me.
0: And it's always great, too, by the way, to have two St. Ignatius College Prep alums just shooting the stuff on radio.
21: I love it.
0: And I didn't know that Pause started as a high school service project.
21: It absolutely did.
0: How did this come together as a high school service project? Because we all had to do this, and my project was cleaning up cigarette butts at the train station. Yours was a little more durable.
21: It went to places we never expected it to go, but I started the first year, you know, 10 hours as a freshman, doing a diaper drive for Maryville Academy. And we gathered all these supplies and resources and went to Maryville Academy to drop it off. And it was such an important project, but we couldn't engage with the kids because we weren't social workers. And so there was a little bit of a letdown for all of us that participated. So the next year comes and 25 hours of service. And I thought, where can I be more hands-on? And I went to the local Humane Society and started volunteering. They had a junior volunteer program. And I started learning the truth about what was happening to cats and dogs behind the closed doors of the shelters. which they never advertised or told people about. So that shelter in particular was a private humane society. No one knew they euthanized, and they were killing 60% of the animals that were coming through their doors. And it was just a shocking realization. So I started bringing cats home, of course, and filled up the house. And my mom said, time out. This is too much. And I really encouraged her to come and get involved. They were really excited to talk to her about the board. And when she went and said, we want to do a promotion. Can we advertise, you know, your services? Can we get more people aware about what's happening to cats and dogs? They said, we don't talk about euthanasia. That's hands off, because people are going to blame us. And it's not our fault. It's the public's fault. We just have the dirty job of cleaning it up. My mom was sitting there thinking, gosh, I wouldn't even be here if I didn't know what was happening to animals. We have to get the word out. Around the exact same time, the Sun-Times came out with an article that said that over 42,000 cats and dogs were being killed in the city. It was the best kept secret. No one knew what was happening. And my mom thought, oh my God, we have to get in front of the public. We have to raise this awareness. And so she came up with the idea of bringing cats and dogs to Michigan Avenue and Oak Street. And that was our first Angels with Tails event. So we really started with an event. We didn't expect to be starting an organization. But the Chicago community really rallied behind. All the media stations showed up that day. We got 100 animals adopted from the streets of Michigan Avenue, Oak Street, invited all these shelters. We were, all of our friends were driving animals back to the City Pound to be getting adopted. It was the first time they left the City Pound facility. Historically, they were just kept in cages the whole time. and so it was really just a very eye-opening day, all from St. Ignatius. I had a lot of St. Ignatius students volunteering that day. And that was the beginning.
1: And this was 1997. And how has our thinking about shelter animals and how they get to a shelter, how has it evolved since then?
21: I would say it's night and day. I mean, just looking at how people have absorbed cats and dogs into their families in a totally different way than in the 90s. I think there's a lot of points of inflection that have happened in the last 30 years. Things like Hurricane Katrina, where people were literally staying in flooded houses because they would not leave their animals behind. You had the Michael Vick situation, where there was a huge awareness around dogfighting, the travesties that were happening. And then Oprah actually came to Chicago back in 2008 and really started talking about puppy mills and where animals were coming from. So I think there were a lot of inflection points along the way that have just raised the public's consciousness about cats and dogs. And they're family members today. They're part, they sleep with us. They're integrated into our homes. People spend as much on pets and pet supplies as kids sometimes. And so I think there's just a whole evolution in how we think about these issues and an awareness around, how do we do the right thing? How do we rescue? When we first started, every dog in the park was a purebred breeder dog. And today, I think at least 60% are rescues. And that's a huge, huge transition for good.
1: Well, in it's, we get to early May and it's Be Kind to Animals Week. And for the longest time, kind of the onus was on the owner. Well, the reason why dogs wind up or cats wind up in shelters, it's a lack of proper training. That's the reason why pet owners give their pets up or even in some cases let them go. And as you point out, it seems like there's been a great deal of evolution in how we think about the care for our pets. There's, you know, Bob Barker.
21: He was amazing.
1: Make sure
21: your
1: pets are spayed and neutered.
21: Yes.
1: That probably made a very big difference in terms of limiting the number of just dogs and cats that were just out there looking for a place to live.
21: You know, that's such an interesting point. We look at the history of, how did we get to euthanizing 42,000 animals in the city of Chicago? And there was a total lack of awareness and availability of spay-neuter services that were affordable and accessible. And so when we started PAWS, of course, we had this event because the whole idea was creating awareness. The next day, my mom had 50 calls from people in the community. I heard about your organization. How can I get involved? We didn't have an organization. We literally sponsored an event to raise awareness. But all these people, this group of women who had been trapping cats in CHA housing back in the 90s came to us and said, gosh, can we start an adoption center? And so we opened this little boutique adoption center on Clark Street and started going to Animal Care and Control and realizing 26,000 of the 28,000 animals that came in there in 1997 were euthanized. That was over 90%. It's shocking to think about that data. And when my mom was at Animal Care and Control, she often tells a story about talking to the senior vet there and saying, oh my gosh, we're going to take these, we're going to get these guys homes. And he kind of laughed and said, it's not going to make much of a difference. And she kind of looked at him surprised. And he said, unless we tackle the source and the overpopulation of cats and dogs, we're never going to make a dent in this problem. And that really, the light bulb went off for her in that moment. And so we started looking around at where can we open a high volume spay neuter clinic? There weren't any in the city. And so we actually were starting to track, we're going around with the director of the city pound, looking at the areas where most of the animals were coming from, totally tracked and correlated with poverty levels. And we found that one of our family's businesses had a huge location in the middle of Little Village on 26th Street, just west of Kedzie, which was a really great area for spay neuter. It's where a large volume of animals were coming from. And so the first project that we did with Paws was we opened a high volume clinic, the Lurie Spay Neuter Clinic, before she named Lurie Children's Hospital. And Lurie was just such a wonderful seed level supporter for Paws Chicago. And we opened our first clinic in November of 2000. And that clinic has done over 300,000 surgeries for free and low cost, really targeted for families who can't afford it. And that's the key for spay neuter. If you want to bring population down, you have to reach people who wouldn't otherwise have their pets spayed and neutered. And so what we see with pets, the exponential breeding, there's data, these are obviously theoretical, but there's data that shows that one cat and her offspring can have 420,000 cats breeding in a 7-year period. For dogs, it could be 70,000. And so you look at obviously those are, you know, astronomical numbers that we don't see in the real world, but it illustrates what exponential breeding can do and why there's so much overpopulation in areas that don't do high volume spay neuter. And so we started with spay neuter. It's the core of what we do. And now we're branching out into social work at Chicago Animal Care and Control, because the points that you just made about people really caring about pets but not exactly knowing what to do, we can make services and appropriate pet care accessible, affordable, and even free for people. And that makes the biggest difference at bringing the overpopulation down.
1: And over the course of 25 years of this spay-neuter clinic, and I'm sure there were new facilities over the course of time, your organization set a record last year for spay-neuter procedures.
21: We did. We increased our number of surgeries by 24% last year. First time ever, we exceeded 20,000. We did 21,000 surgeries. We've really focused the last 3 years. It's like a 3,000 square foot spay neuter clinic, and we use every square inch of that space. Our team does a remarkable job. Anywhere between 80 and 100 animals a day come in for spay neuter surgeries. And it's really about reducing those populations. So a lot of trap neuter return, when you see kittens being born, it tends to be from feral cats. So feral cats are born on the street often, and they were never domesticated with animals. So you might have a domesticated animal who gets out, has a litter. Her kittens have never been socialized with humans. And so they're scared of humans. And so they live sort of in the wild. Now, they can over time be socialized. It can be very difficult the older they get. But those are the animals that are on the streets breeding and creating cat overpopulation. And so we have a legion of volunteers and people who care so much going out into communities, trapping cats, bringing them in. They're scared. They get their spay neuter surgery and they get a little tip in their ears so that everybody who sees them in the future knows that they've already been altered. Those animals are not breeding. And so if we can start to get the population, which has been working in a lot of communities where we've been doing this for years, all of a sudden you don't have the cages of lions of kittens in the halls at Chicago Animal Care and Control. And no real outlet or ability to bring them into the shelter system when they're at that volume. Now it's manageable and we can get to the point where all of them can be saved. So that's the theory behind TNR. That's called Trap, Neuter, Return. It's a really great program.
1: 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I'm Rob Hart. We're talking with Alexis Fasayas, co-founder and executive director of Pause Chicago, who once again blew my mind by telling me that this was a high school service project that was the seed for this organization that is now very much a part of Chicago's giving community. And how generous

0: aspects of society, civic engagement, government, lined up to say, let's focus on rescuing animals that otherwise would not have a chance at life. Let's focus on these animals rather than the breeding and truly the inhumane breeding that's happening, because the cost of breeding and raising a puppy is exorbitantly high. The only way to make a profit is to do it in a very inhumane and horrific fashion. You see in so many of these puppy mills, lack of medical care. You see a lack that the breeding moms never leave cages. It's a really inhumane and horrific process. And again, behind closed doors. So I think that these legislative initiatives are really important to doing a full circle approach for the animals, to say to people, hey, really think about adoption. Go there first. Unfortunately, there are some loopholes that develop. And so I know that actually that legislation in Illinois is something that the Humane Society of the United States, Humane World, is now looking to refine and make a few changes to close loopholes, because, you know, always find something. There was a dog dealer exemption. And so now some of these puppy mill kind of retail locations are calling themselves dealers and distributors instead of retail shops. So it's fascinating how, even though 20 years ago this was great, we have to continue to amend and continue to focus on making sure that these legislative initiatives are really addressing the heart of the problem, because these puppy mills are popping up again, these retail locations, and we've got to stop that because it's so inhumane at its source.
1: You bring up Hurricane Katrina, and that was a turning point for PAWS in terms of bringing animals in from another city because of a storm. And you see that every time a hurricane bears down on the Gulf Coast or on Florida, that some of the animals who are displaced from shelters down there find their way to PAWS. Very recently, PAWS was the recipient of 41 animals from a shelter in California that was in a state of poor operation. How does PAWS coordinate with not only the city of Chicago, but shelters around the country to make sure that if they have a need, your organization can meet it?
0: Yeah, you're dead on there. When we did our first Hurricane Katrina rescue mission, we actually typically find local organizations that are on the ground. It's so important to go directly to the source and not through intermediaries that pop up. Hurricane Katrina was a really interesting case study. All of the national organizations were saying, keep the animals here. Well, what was happening when they were keeping animals there was hundreds, thousands of animals enclosed in spaces, spreading disease and getting euthanized. Our philosophy was, we found this organization, Arkansas for Animals, that were going into the floodwaters, pulling animals out, bringing them to their location in Arkansas. We would go down to Arkansas as the intermediary point to bring those animals up. Most of the time, we'll start with animals that were already in the shelter, because those need to be cleared first. And because they were already in the shelter, you don't have to worry about owners trying to find them. You don't want to remove animals from the possibility of being reunited with their families. During Hurricane Katrina, though, it was such an exorbitant problem. The whole goal was get the animals out. Our adoption contracts with all those animals, we brought around 300 animals back at that time. It was our first rescue mission, and we kept going back because it was such a problem and it was so important. We had a contract where we would keep those animals on Petfinder for a year, and that adoption contract was an adoption foster to adopt process. So if a person would find their animal and want it back, we could absolutely reunite it, because that's, of course, the first priority. But that was our first rescue mission. They actually came back right as we were doing our groundbreaking on our Lincoln Park Adoption Center. So we really didn't even have a full-scale adoption center at the time. We did a lot of off-site adoption events at retail locations and malls. And so it was a wonderful way of really being able to have people feel like they can get hands-on in an issue of such importance and in such emergency. And what we found is that it's really a rising tide when you're able to participate and get involved in something that is such a crisis nationally. More people want to get involved, and what we find is more Chicago animals are saved. We're able to save more from animal care and control. It really is a halo effect that happens. And so since that time, really, these rescue missions have become such a part of our DNA, because people want to help in times of crisis, but most of the time you can't. This is one way that you can get hands-on, you can make a difference. And I will tell you, the letters that we get from the impacted communities, last year,

0: there were the floods in Texas, if you recall. And we just got some of the most beautiful letters from people thanking us for making a difference in their community, for having something positive come out of such a tragedy. And you really see communities come together. And at its best, that's what animal welfare is. It's bringing families together. It's bringing people together. And it's giving people access to making a difference in a meaningful way.
1: And when it comes to reuniting pets with their families, what, compared to 1997, you know, to today, how is the, you know, the prevalence of chipping dogs and cats? How has that really changed things for you?
0: Well, that is a game changer for the people who do it, but it is not ubiquitous the way it should be. And so we really need to continue to reinforce to people. We do free and low cost microchipping events. We have to reinforce to people. If your pet is microchipped, you most likely will get that animal back. If it's not true at Animal Care and Control, a cat doesn't have to have a stray hold because there's so few are reunited. So if your cat is not microchipped, it is available for adoption or transfer the same day that it comes into Animal Care and Control. For dogs, there's a, I believe, a 3-day or 72-hour waiting period. And if you're not microchipped. So microchipping is the most important way to make sure that there's a connection between you and your animal.
1: You're listening to At Issue on WBBM News Radio. I'm Rob Hart. We're talking with Alexis Fasayas, co-founder, executive director of Paws Chicago. What's remarkable about, and we could do an entire half hour on just how this came out of a high school service project, because there are a lot of people who are listening to this right now and say, well, what can I do to help? Or they have that high school service project and they are inspired to do more, but then you encounter developing the skeleton of an organization. How do you file the paperwork? How do you raise funds? Yeah. How do you find facilities? And then when you're getting this thing off the ground, not taking no for an answer. So how did you do it in a step-by-step way?
0: Well, I was born to two entrepreneurial parents. And so my mom was really the instrumental one in making this into an organization. If it was just falling on my shoulders as a high school sophomore, we would have had some meaningful experiences. I would have volunteered. Maybe we would have gotten an event off the ground like Angels with Tails to raise awareness about what's happening in shelters. But it probably would have stopped there. My mom, this became her mission. When she went to Animal Care and Control, I'll never forget when she came back, she told me, I'm never going to be the same person again. I mean, you literally would go there and you would see golden retrievers like with their arms extended and their claws out, like being dragged into the euthanasia room. At that point, it was a gas chamber. And they had three shifts, 24 hours of euthanasia crews. And the first time we went, the executive director told us, well, you know what? We make sure no one feels responsible for the euthanasia. One person puts the animals in the gas chamber. A second person turns the gas chamber on. And the third person removes the dead animals. And it was just horrifying to think that we're having to protect the psychology of humans. But meanwhile, 26,000 bodies of cats and dogs went to Goose Island to be incinerated. Like, that is an inordinate number of animals. We're down to under 4,000 now in Chicago, which is truly an extraordinary transformation. Still more work to do, though.
1: What are some things that pet owners or people who want to adopt a pet and bring a pet into their lives, what are some things that they don't know now that they should?
0: Well, I think the key is going to, number one, a shelter. You really do want to be humane in your decisions. And there's just so many animals. Since COVID, every social service organization has had challenges. Animal welfare is no different. There are more animals being euthanized now than there were before COVID. We were on a really great track. Part of the reason, strangely, is that there's been a national movement, and we don't exactly know the impetus of this, but there's this national movement to try to keep cats and dogs out of city impoundment facilities. And so there's almost an encouragement of city pounds or city shelters to stop intaking animals and to tell people, okay, your next appointment to bring an animal in to us is in 6 weeks. That level of what we've seen since that movement during COVID is more animal suffering on the streets, more hypothermia, the number of animals that are hit by cars that Streets and Sand are picking up have increased dramatically from pre-COVID times. And so what we're seeing is almost a backtrack of, we call it faux no kill. Oh, we're going to get to no kill by not taking animals into the system. That's not no kill. No kill is that every pet gets a great outcome. And so it's so important today as an adopter to really focus on saving a life of a cat or a dog. Our Southern Transfer partners, they have so many puppies being born because they do not have spay-neuter availability in the South, and they have much longer breeding seasons. We hear horror stories of people going to the river and drowning litters of puppies in a pillowcase. We hear so many. So a lot of times what we do as an organization is we look at animal care and control, and we see the number of animals and the population of animals there, and we bring as many as we can into our shelter. And then what's wonderful about our spay-neuter is we don't actually have an overpopulation of puppies. So we can go to other communities where these puppies are not having good outcomes, and we can bring them to Chicago. So that kind of goes back to your question around, you know, as an animal welfare community, how do we make sure that as many animals get out? Well, if we don't have an overpopulation of puppies, let's go find places that would be euthanizing puppies. So really focusing on the sourcing of your animal is critical. The other thing I would say is go to a place that is going to help match your lifestyle and your family environment with the right pet. We spend so much effort at Paws Chicago at making sure that a family is going home with an animal that is going to fit their family. And that's really important. You want to set yourself up for success. If you have kids, if you live in an elevator building, there's just certain types of animals that will be really conducive to those environments and some that won't be. And so really matching your family with the pet is important.
1: Alexis Viseas, co-founder of Paws Chicago, thank you for joining us this week on At Issue. 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

0: love it.
1: To get three game sevens, Richie. To get three game sevens, brother, in the opening round. Anybody that's complaining about it. Anybody that's complaining, need to go ahead.
0: It was the best. But I think Cleveland wins tonight. I think Detroit wins. But I don't care about those teams, Willingham. The winner of the Philly New York series goes.
1: They're going to the finals.
0: Conference finals.
1: Come on, for sure. Okay. I think they're going to the finals. Period. I don't think that. I think whoever comes out, they're going to beat whoever's on the other side of the bracket.
0: Whoever comes out of this series is going to the NBA finals. Okay.
1: We will. A lot on the line, man.
0: Great show.
1: Appreciate you as always, brother. Yes, indeedy. I appreciate you, man. 310-840-4910 is the number. Why don't we check in with our pals north of the border as they got a huge game seven coming up tonight. Billy in Toronto. Billy the Kid. What's going on, brother, man? Welcome in.
2: How you doing, Linnell? Yeah.
1: Doing good, man.
2: Listen, if we're going to win this game against Cleveland, we can't squish one at the end. We got to bounce one. That's the only way we seem to.
1: Them rims in Toronto, brother. Them rims in Toronto is something else, ain't they?
2: Yeah, we stole that. We stole that one off, and we should have lost that game. I don't see us. I don't see us winning it, and I don't see Orlando winning. You know, I told you before. I love dogs. I love betting dogs.
1: For
2: it's
1: sure.
2: been a gold mine. You wait for these teams to come home, and these home. You know, I could not believe Boston was favored in Philly. I mean, listen. This is not a big upset, Philadelphia taking care of Boston, if Philadelphia is healthy and Boston's best player doesn't play the last game. It was a gimme. It was like stealing. The police should have came over and arrested me for playing, for betting that game. I mean, I just love the dogs, except for I don't know what happened with Atlanta getting down. But man, that was a pick'em game. That was basically a 1.5, 2-point game. But listen, I'll tell you you may not like what I'm about to say. Baseball's always been my favorite sport, but basketball was right there behind it. Just even though I come from hockey country, but I will tell you this: I don't know what some of the greatest athletes you have ever seen in your life in any sport. I still don't understand this NBA of shooting threes all game.
1: It's why Boston crumbled, man. It's why Boston crumbled.
2: Of course. Yeah. Of course, there's sometimes you watch these games, Linnell, and you just say to yourself, who's coaching these teams? Get the ball inside. Use your hops. Dunk over somebody. Yeah, if you can hit the – it just seems that's all they do, I think, and you may disagree with me. I think the guy that absolutely ruined the NBA for me, you're probably not going to like this, is Allen Iverson.
1: Wow.
2: One of the best point guards ever could have made everybody better, but this guy's shooting.
1: Everybody's got their flavor of hoop that they prefer. I pick up what you're putting down, though, and I appreciate the call. 310-840-4910. Damn. To say Allen Iverson ruined basketball, like, that's tough.
3: He's wild for that one.
1: That was tough.
3: I thought he was going to go in a different direction.
1: I was going to say Steph.
3: I was going to say Steph Curry. If you thought anybody ruined basketball, Steph Curry, because the shots that he takes from the logo is absolutely insane. The only problem is there's only one Steph Curry. Like, you got dudes like Trae Young that think they're Steph Curry shooting from the logo, and they're clanking off the rim or airballing it. So Curry ruined basketball, not Iverson.
1: It's so crazy because I think that's a part of the conversation that, like, we were having yesterday and that I brought up here this morning. Part of the folks that, like, kind of helicopter watch the NBA is what I call it, only checking in, by the way. Caitlin Clark is damn good at basketball.
3: She's very good at basketball.
1: Very good at basketball. Those people that, you know, only watch during the postseason, they use, you know, a team like the Celtics to, like, pick at and say, see, this is why I don't like the NBA, because of all the three-pointers that they take. The thing that I can respect about Boston, and the saying is overused a lot, they live, literally, they live and die by the three-point line. And I was saying it going into the series. All it takes is four bad shooting nights. That's it. All it takes is four bad shooting nights, and all of a sudden, your back's against the wall. All of a sudden, you're in a game seven situation like last night in Philadelphia, ultimately coming up with the victory. Got drunk with Sam checking in. Curry with a C. Speaking of Curry. Maybe I'll have some curry this afternoon. I think I'm thinking about treating myself to something nice this afternoon, Carlos.
3: Yeah.
1: Because I called the game correct last night. If I call this Pistons Magic game right too, I may treat myself to something nice, man. I may get some curry chicken.
3: Oh, a little chicken tikka masala is good, man. And I like some curry. And I like some jerk too.
1: I've never had the tikka masala before. Oh, I know what you're talking about. Wow. Look at you.
3: Look at Lee coming from.
1: Like in the finer things.
3: Talking about shooting from the logo.
1: I'm about to say, like in the finer things in life. If you like it, I love it. The party continues, though, here on Westwood One Sports as we continue to take you coast to coast, giving you the latest and greatest in the world of sports. Two game sevens coming up in the NBA. First of which, starting out in Detroit, Magic and Pistons going to end their series coming up at 3:30 Eastern time, and then 7:30, the nightcap, the second half of the doubleheader. We will see the Cleveland Cavaliers play host to the Toronto Raptors. I'm super-duper excited for that one. We've talked a lot about the Eastern Conference playoffs. The Western Conference playoffs, just as exciting. Round number two is set all across the board in that conference. I said there was one player that had the most amount of pressure on him going into the postseason. It was one Victor Wembanyama. We'll check in on Wemby in the Spurs coming up on the other side of the break. Their second round series gets underway on Monday as well as they take on the Minnesota Timberwolves, a team that's probably the toughest right now in the association. We'll talk about T-Wolves and Spurs next.
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0: enters at the rim, the way that he makes you think twice before going downhill, like that's the special stuff. That's why his presence is so damn important. And this is where I say it. I'm stuck between a rock and a hard place. Even after last night, and this is where, Carlos, this is where you got to coach me, Carlos. Do I go with take integrity and try to like, my whole thing was, man, I know how good he looks, but I think he stops Maxie and Edgecombe from being the best version of themselves. Anybody watching, though, right now saying that they should move on from Joel Embiid is a damn fool. I think I may be at the point, Carlos, where I'm ready to walk my statement back because, I mean, he looks phenomenal.
1: Yeah, he does, but here's the problem with that and the reason why I think you want to stand firm a little bit. Maybe soften it, but don't walk it back completely. His health. It's always going to come down to his question
0: of
1: health,
0: man. Well, we already know that's,
1: If he's healthy, he's dominant, and the Sixers would be fools to move on from him. But how many years we've been saying he's got to stay healthy?
0: Yeah.
1: I'm not going to bet on health in the future.
0: We've been chasing the dragon of Joel Embiid, it feels like, for 5-6 seasons in a row now. I think, and let me check real quick, I think he's 32, set to turn 33.
1: Yeah, he's not getting any younger.
0: He ain't getting no younger now, y'all. His performance, though, dog, I mean, he was last night. I mean, it's the stuff that champions are made of, man.
1: He played like a dog, not a cat.
0: 100%. I mean, he is one of, and it's not a hyperbole when we say this, he is quite literally one of the greatest bigs this game has ever seen. I don't know if there's a big as skilled as this brother in the history of the NBA. You talk about the back-to-the-basket game. You talk about the ability to shoot the jumper. You talk about the rim protection, the rebounding, the passing. The only thing, and this is what's sad about it, the only thing that's ever stopped Big Fella in his career is his health. The Sixers are going to move on to take on the New York Knicks in a series that's going to be an absolute slobber knocker. The question now is, how do you pick up the pieces if you are the Boston Celtics? Here is Joe Mazzulla reflecting on the 2026 season for the Boston Celtics.
2: I mean, I think just who they are is competitors. I mean, I think that's it. And again, listen, like, this isn't, you know, when you don't win a championship for the Celtics, there's always going to be, you know, a level of we have to do better. But at the same time, regardless of what was going on, we came in with that type of mentality. I thought we came in with the championship mentality from the beginning of the year. And I thought the guys just put their head down and went to work. And, you know, I'm grateful that I got to coach them.
0: Joe Mazzulla, say what you want about their style of basketball. I don't know how much that's derived from him and whether or not that's not a mandate coming up top from Brad Stevens. They shoot too many damn three-pointers. Let's call a spade, right? They shoot too many damn three-pointers. I don't know if that's a Joe Mazzulla thing or a Brad Stevens thing or if that's, you know, fundamentally what they've agreed upon, you know, organizationally as a philosophy. Like, the bottom line is that they're shooting too many threes. It's nasty when they're passing up twos for threes. That's where I get frustrated. And where I go, all right now, Slim. But here's the thing. The big question that I think is going to loom large, the big question that's going to loom large over Boston this offseason to me, has nothing to do about the roster construction. It has nothing to do about the financial situation. And I, you know, briefed you all on that a little bit earlier in the show, and I'll read the numbers here again for you if you're just now tuning in. I say it all the time about the NBA postseason. When teams lose and fail to meet expectations, consequences normally come. They're normally sweeping changes that happen. With Boston, yeah, you lost in 7 games, but financially speaking, right? Financially speaking, what do you do? Jason Tatum and Jaylen Brown set to account for $115 million next year. Derek White, 3 more years left on his deal, worth over $97 million. And I know Celtics fans are probably looking at that Derek White contract right now and saying, brother, we could be doing better. He was a dud in this series, but he did play well in the go-home game in Game 7. 8 other players under contract, plus the 27th pick. Kata, Walsh, Ron Harper all have minimum team options, so they don't have a lot of wiggle room and flexibility to really retool this roster. But as I mentioned briefly a moment ago, the number one thing that's going to loom large over the Celtics this offseason is the decision to bring back Jason Tatum. He was awesome throughout the course of this postseason, though. But then last night, in a do-or-die situation where you absolutely needed him, you sat him out. And I give kudos to Boston. It takes a lot of organizational discipline to make that decision to sit Tatum down last night. Because you want to win the finals. But you understand that, look, with that combination, that duo of Jaylen Brown and Jason Tatum, why push all your eggs in the basket for 26? You expect to be competing for the finals for the next 5 to 10 years, year in and year out, as long as that duo is able to stay healthy. Final hour of power. I can't believe we got here already, y'all. Final hour of power comes your way next. Chris Miles of NBA TV going to join us when we come back. It's Say What?
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6: Here's the 0-1. A bouncing ball hit to who else? Dansby in short, throw to first, Cubs win! Cubs win! They shut out the Diamondbacks 2-0. That's 4 straight wins overall. 10 consecutive wins at Wrigley for the Cubs.
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8: Got him! Sir Anthony Dominguez saves the day in the ninth, and the White Sox win it 4-0 and will take this series against the Padres.
9: Nasty pitch, slider off the plate, never a strike. 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
11: 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I'm Russ Dorsey. MLB Insider Russ Dorsey? Yes, that is me in for my man, Matt Spiegel. Spiegs is fine, everybody. He is fine. He is doing well. He is at Clark and Ashton right now. He's going to be hosting Cubs pregame at 12:45, and we're going up to pregame at 12:45, and I'm excited to be back with you guys. It's going to be a lot of fun. Tyler is holding it down for me there. Chicago baseball's great right now. Like, fantastic. Probably the best of any city in baseball right now. Because if you look at the standings, it's not necessarily going well for a lot of teams out there. Nobody's really pulling away. But the Cubs and the White Sox are both playing well, both getting wins on Saturday. The Cubs have won 14 of their last 17 games. The Chicago White Sox have won their last 5 games, just a game and a half back of the AL Central lead. It's crazy that we're saying that on May 3rd, going into the second week of the month of May, first full week of the month of May. The Chicago White Sox are right there near the top of the AL Central standings. Chicago Cubs are at the top of the NL Central standings. It's going to be a dogfight there in the NL Central. The Cincinnati Reds have played well. The Cubs, after their slow start, have figured a lot of things out. Despite all the injuries that they've had, they've been playing really well. And yesterday against the D-backs, you know, Friday we got to see the offense really get things going, be able to pull out a win there at a chilly Wrigley Field. Yesterday, much warmer day, ball not flying as much as it was, and you got to win those close games. Good teams win close games. The Chicago Cubs were able to do that yesterday in a 2-0 win over the D-backs. And Ian Happ, who's been a model of consistency since he came up for the Chicago Cubs, yesterday had himself a day. Went 3-for-3, and Tyler, he also did this.
12: It's in that same range. There
6: you go. Hits a high fly ball, deep right, forget about it, long gone! Happ looked fastball and crushed the fastball! Cubs strike first, they got a 1-0 lead over the Diamondbacks. Here in the second, that's Happ's 8th home run of the year.
11: Sometimes you don't know how good you got it with a guy. Tyler, sometimes you look around the big leagues and a guy has a really hot month and then he cools off. And this other guy had 10 homers in a month and he cools off. Ian Happ, man, model of consistency. He's going to get on between the 365 and 380 clip. He's going to hit for power, gold glove caliber defense each and every year. And right in the middle of that Cubs lineup, he's been so consistent for them. And right now, he's going to be a really important part of their success. I know what Moises Ballesteros is doing. You know what you paid Bregman to do. You know Michael Bush is going to come around. We're going to talk about him in a second. PCA and Nico. But Ian Happ is a really important part of what this Cubs lineup does.
5: I think, say what you want about Alex Bregman, about his veteran presence winning in all those years in Houston, I think it says the most about this Cubs team if the guy who's been here the longest, Ian Happ, is hot and is playing well. Because I think people have given him a lot of criticism for not necessarily keeping up offensively. We don't know what he can do in left field. But if he is keeping this up at the plate, this Cubs lineup is going to be as balanced and as steady as you'll ever see in the last couple of years under Craig Counsell.
11: Absolutely. And he has been the longest tenured member of the Chicago Cubs. He's seen all the different variations. And it's actually funny that he was on this the Cubs in 2021, obviously, and Ildemar Vargas, who's been one of the hottest players in Major League Baseball on the other side for the Arizona Diamondbacks. When we really got to see Ildemar Vargas on the radar here in Chicago, it was my last year on the Cubs beat for the Chicago Sun-Times. The trio of Baez, Bryant, and Rizzo had been moved, and Tyler, they just started promoting all these dudes to the big leagues, just roster fillers. And Ildemar Vargas was one of those guys. Nice dude, but like utility infielder, just to kind of pass the season along. And you look up and you're like, that Ildemar Vargas? Yes, who had his 27-game, MLB-leading 27-game hit streak ended yesterday. But it's funny seeing how successful he's been so far this year. But that's how long Ian Happ has been a part of this organization. And you talk about sometimes, like, it's cool seeing a guy that's been through all the different phases. Like, it's like having a friend that's been through all your different stages of success and failure throughout your life, which makes it that much better when you're successful. And it's like, hey, you've been with me this whole time. That's what Ian Happ has been able to do. The Cubs come away with a 2-0 victory. And here's the most important part of yesterday's game for the Chicago Cubs. And honestly, Tyler, the most important part of this season so far, in my opinion, Shota Imanaga has been fantastic for the Chicago Cubs. 7 innings, 4 hits, no runs, 1 walk, 5 strikeouts. Currently has a 2.40 ERA. Shota Imanaga does not look like the same guy we saw when he finished the season in Milwaukee when the Cubs got bounced by the Milwaukee Brewers in the NLDS. Like, he looks like a completely different guy. And the D-backs have been hot. They've been a good lineup. They've been winning games. We talked about Ildemar Vargas. Like, after a slow start, Nolan Arenado's gotten hot. Corbin Carroll's one of the best players in Major League Baseball. Ketel Marte is one of the best players in Major League Baseball. Geraldo Perdomo is one of the best players in Major League Baseball. And he went out there and rolled out 7 shutout innings, and punched 5. With everything that has happened to the Cubs in this first 5 weeks of the season. You couldn't have Shota Imanaga go out there and look like the same guy we saw at the end of 2025. You just couldn't. And I think you look at him right now, you're breathing a sigh of relief, but I think for the Cubs, they stood by Shota because they couldn't let him walk in free agency this offseason. But they said, you know what? We're going to bring him back. You never know how healthy a guy is or isn't at the end of a season. And Shota just didn't look effective, right? Whether there's an injury there or not, he just wasn't effective. The stuff had ticked down. And then you had that decision in that pivotal game five of who you go with in Milwaukee. And if Shota's pitching like we saw the first couple of years or even right now, it's an easy decision. It was a tough decision for the Cubs. Like, do we throw this guy back out there? We had seen what the home runs looked like at the end of the year where he gave up a home run every start, his last 11 going through the playoffs. And just right now, he looks confident out there every fifth day for the Cubs. And he looks like the guy that says, okay, guys, I know we've had these injuries. I know Cade's down. I know Steele is down. I'm going to come out here and give you my best each and every fifth day. And that has been huge for the Chicago Cubs.
5: We were talking before the show, Russ, about how decimated the Cubs, not just rotation, like you mentioned, entire pitching staff is. For them to get arguably the best production, I know, and it's a very short sample size because 2024 was a special season. For them to get some of Shota Imanaga's best stuff when they have a complete shortage of arms, I think Craig Counsell and Tommy Hotovy are probably beaming inside that clubhouse because they know what this guy can do, and he's showing it when their backs are quite frankly against the wall with, you know, a shortage of arms, like you were saying.
11: Absolutely. And it's one of those things where you talk about people who are kind of under the radar. What Tommy Hotovy is able to do, where they can lose a new guy every day, Tyler. Like, and they might call you and say, Tyler, we need you to give us an inning here.
5: I've said on the Speed Going Home show, I am game to give one of my elbows.
11: They might need your UCL. They might.
5: I'll give it.
11: And so what he's been able to do with a new guy seemingly every night, where it's like, hey, buddy, I know you were just in Iowa. We need you to give us a solid inning here to bridge to whatever we do here in the ninth inning. We'll talk about some of the other injuries that the Cubs have had. Obviously, the setback to Justin Steele is really big, and we'll talk about that here later in the hour. But a 2-0 win for the Chicago Cubs over the Arizona Diamondbacks, have won 14 of their last 17 games. Obviously, they had the 10-game winning streak that finished out there in L.A., come back here to Chicago and play really good baseball against the Arizona Diamondbacks. They've won 10 straight games at the friendly confines of Wrigley Field. That's not nothing. Because we all know, we've all lived here in the city of Chicago our entire lives. It's a different ballpark every day, right? One day, it's going to be Great American Ballpark, the ball flies. Another day, it's going to be T-Mobile Park out in Seattle where the ball just dies. Cavernous alleys, and you got to win a 2-0 ball game. And the Cubs were able to show that, hey, we can win a close game like that even when we don't have our A bullpen, right? You don't have Daniel Palencia, right? You don't have Porter Hodge. You don't have Hunter Harvey. But Ben Brown, who's been really good, comes out there, gives you two innings. The strikeout has a 1.82 ERA, Ben Brown does. And so that has been a welcome surprise for the Chicago Cubs because that was a guy that, you know, kind of bounced around in his roles. Was he a starter? Was he a reliever? Was he going to fill that Colin Ray, you know, swingman role, which it seemed like they wanted him to do, and now he's been this kind of multi-inning weapon, which is kind of the model in a lot of bullpens across Major League Baseball. I know the Sox are trying that with Grant Taylor on the other side of town, trying to figure out what he actually is, but Ben Brown becoming this two-inning weapon for Craig Counsell in that bullpen, it's been a welcome sight and something that they've needed as they've tried to piece together bullpens each and every day. 773 text, he was tipping pitches, ? You never know. That's one of the things, and this texter is talking about Shota Imanaga last year. You never really know. And Tyler, covering baseball, it's one of those things when you ask a manager, if his pitcher is tipping pitches, they get really antsy about. Like, they don't really like to say yes, because sometimes I think they feel like, okay, people are going to know now and they're going to look for certain things. Sometimes managers every once in a while will come and say, yeah, we think there might be something there and we'll have to change some things up. Sometimes they'll go to the mechanics and say the mechanics are off. They'd much rather say the mechanics are off than a guy is tipping pitches or there's a tell there or guys know what's coming. I think for Shota last year, it looked so bad. I don't know if it could even be tipping. Because if a guy's like going well and then he just has this blow up start, that's where you sometimes say, oh, maybe he's tipping pitches. But it was every start the back half of the season, balls flying. We're talking allowing two homers or more in every start. So I don't personally think it was that, but I will say whatever Shota did this offseason to come back and say, all right, that was not who I wanted to be in the second half of the season. It's not who I needed to be in the postseason, because for everybody who didn't remember, like, I know they don't have him right now. The Cubs didn't have Cade Horton going into the postseason last year when he was their best starter going into October. And so Shota Imanaga, who probably wouldn't have started at all if Cade was healthy and if Justin Steele was healthy, off the way he had pitched, had to pitch. And he didn't pitch well. So to go into the offseason and say, I need to be better, the stuff is ticked up, right? He looks so much better than he did 12 months ago. We'll say that. And we'll talk about him a little later in our next segment and just kind of dive into the numbers a little bit deeper. But the Chicago Cubs, able to win 14 of 17 games. They're going to look for the sweep today against the Arizona Diamondbacks at 120. Pregame show starts at 12:45. Matt Spiegel, he's okay, guys. He is just fine. He's going to be hosting pregame at 12:45. So stay tuned in to 104.3 The Score for that. And the Cubs, after a rocky start, might not be the way to describe it, but just a up and down kind of first couple of weeks of the season, have been able to right the ship despite a lot of different waves coming at them in the form of injuries. And to be able to be here in the beginning of May, right there where you expected them to be 6 weeks ago at the top of the NL Central, I will say I think the NL Central is going to be a lot more of a fight than maybe we expected it to be. Because I think the Cincinnati Reds are showing that they are for real, at least for right now. I don't know what the Pittsburgh Pirates are, but I've watched a lot of Pirates games here in the first month of the season. I know they pitch well, and they're starting to score some runs. They got some youth and athleticism with Connor Griffin. They added Brandon Lau. That's been a big-time move for them. Ryan O'Hearn was a big signing for them. He's played well. And so this division is going to be fun to watch. But I do think as the Milwaukee Brewers get healthy, right? Jackson Chourio's on a rehab assignment right now. Christian Yelich is supposed to come back here in the not-too-distant future. They had a scare the other night. Jacob Mizrowski was throwing a no-no. Had to leave the game. Fortunately, it was just a cramp, so you're not losing him. But Brandon Woodruff just went on the IL. So a lot of teams around the big leagues, it's not just the Cubs. The Cubs have had it to deal with it more than others. But there are teams around the NL Central that have had to deal with some of these injuries. Yet it is the best division in baseball as we sit here on May 3rd. Best division of baseball, and I don't think that was something that anybody would have said 6 weeks ago. We're going to take our first time out here on Hit and Run with Russ Dorsey on 104.3 The Score. When we come back, we're going to dive a little bit deeper into Shota Imanaga, what he's been able to do to start the season. Be sure, you can text us. Tyler, let's give him the text line. 312-644-6767. 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We'll be back right after the break. 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
1: A bouncing ball hit to third, charging Bregman, fields belt high, running throw to first, in time to get McCann. And Imanaga works out of the jam as the Diamondbacks leave two here in the top of the seventh.
2: I thought he pitched really wonderfully. I mean, it was mixing up everything. The one walk was really just being super careful to a hitter, I thought, at the right time. Then it's no walks through the first 23 hit or something like that. So he pitched really, really well. And he's pitching at a really high level, and he's executing at a really high level.
3: Welcome back. That's Craig Counsell talking about Shota Imanaga as we bring you back in here on Hit and Run 104.3 The Score. I'm Russ Dorsey. Yes, that Russ Dorsey. MLB insider Russ Dorsey. You see me a lot of different places, including right here on 104.3 The Score, filling in for my man Matt Spiegel, who is hosting Cubs pregame at 12:45. And we're going to be here with you, throwing it to Spiegs at 12:45. But I want to get back into this Shota Imanaga conversation. He was a big question mark for the Cubs coming into this season. Starting pitching depth was priority number one for the Chicago Cubs going into this offseason. Because at the end of last year, and I know I bring up the NLDS a lot, but I think that series against Milwaukee showed a lot of the Cubs' flaws when it comes to their starting pitching, right? They didn't have Cade Horton after he missed the last couple of weeks of the season, and then now you don't have him rest of 2026 and most of 2027 after UCL reconstruction. And so you go get Edward Cabrera from the Miami Marlins, trade Owen Casey down to Miami. And Cabrera's been great, right? He's been really solid for the Cubs to start this season. But you really needed Shota Imanaga to come through once Horton went down, and now with the setback to Justin Steele that we'll talk about in our next segment. But Shota Imanaga has looked effective. He's looked healthy. He's mixing his pitches effectively. And there's a confidence when a guy knows, oh, man, y'all can't beat me today. I can go out here and throw the four-seamer, throw the sinker, and I get this two strikes. Well, you know the splitty's coming. Here it is. You can't hit it. And you're seeing a guy that goes out there and knows that he can give the Cubs his best for seven innings. You hear him getting out of that jam. You hear the praise that his manager, Craig Counsell, has for him. And I know for us, me and the media, you guys there who are listening, who are either Cubs fans or just general baseball observers, saw the same version of Shota Imanaga that I saw last year. There was clearly cause for concern. Sometimes it's just like, should we be concerned about this? Yes, the Cubs should have been concerned about what version of Shota Imanaga they saw in 2026. And I think you got to say right now, he is giving the Cubs exactly what they hope. Like, this is, Tyler, the best case scenario for what you wanted when you said, all right, here's the qualifying offer. I accept. Cool. And this is what the Cubs, Jed Hoyer and Connor Hawkins, wanted to see.
4: Can I throw out a kind of a crazy theory or fact that I like had in my mind entering this season?
3: I love crazy baseball theories.
4: Well, this one is going to concern you, I think, but this is just my thought heading into the season about Shota Imanaga.
3: Okay.
4: With the way Ryan Pressly started last year with the Cubs,
3: yeah,
4: going to be the closer, losing that role and being demoted, and then later on in the summer getting DFA.
3: The
4: fall was very crazy for him, and I had the same unfortunate thought about Shota. I was like, I don't think his leash is going to be very long this year, given

0: what he showed end of 2025. The Cubs aren't here to mess around. If they see something that's continuously going downhill, they're not going to wait. But going off what you're saying, his start to the season, I mean, that's out the window now. So that was my main worry, was could Shota get DFA'd if the performance keeps going down? But to your point, it has not, and it's arguably the best it's ever been.
1: That's my man Tyler Ferengul on with me on this ride to 1245. That's interesting, because I think you're right. Because something I often talk about or write about is when you have a window, there is no guarantees, right? So for as well as the Cubs played last year, there was no guarantee that they would play that way this year, or there is no guarantee that the division would be as bad as we thought. And look, it's 5 weeks into the season, it has been the best division in all of Major League Baseball. And so for me, yes, I think you're right in that if Shota came out in the first 5 weeks of the season and pitched the way he did in the back half of 2025, you would likely have those conversations. Now, with some of the injuries that they had, maybe you were less likely to do that than if you had, let's say, four guys that were pitching rather well, and you can say, maybe we're a better team if this guy isn't here anymore. But now that's not something that Jed Carter got to worry about, because he has pitched so well. Seven innings, four hits, one walk, five strikeouts. He's now 3-2 with a 2.70 ERA. That is the sixth best ERA in the National League. 41 and a third innings pitched, 43 strikeouts for Shota Imanaga. That's fifth in the National League. I know we don't think of Shota as a guy that punches a lot of guys, and punches as the baseball term, not like fisticuffs. Punching tickets, as they like to say in baseball. 43 strikeouts, just 10 walks for Shota Imanaga. And I look at Shota in the context of this rotation. And I'm going to get to some of these texts that you guys have, because you guys have a lot of really good questions this morning. He has to be, I think sometimes it's hard because it's like, do I hold this guy to this standard in over 30 starts? Because you know how hard baseball is. You know baseball, you go through these highs and lows. And right now, Shota is riding a high. But for what the Cubs expect him to be, this might have to be the expectation you have for him the rest of the way, knowing that Matthew Boyd's kind of figuring some things out since he came back off the IL. The fact that Colin Ray hasn't looked necessarily as effective as he had that first couple of weeks of the season, when it's like, Colin, help, we need innings. And he pitched really well. Sometimes with Colin Ray, something that I worry about, Tyler, is a guy who is in that fireman, swingman role. Sometimes that guy can get overexposed, right? Where if you need him to go out there and give you a start, he can do it. If you need him to go out there and be kind of like in that Ben Brown 2-3 inning weapon role, he can do it. But when you have that guy starting every fifth day over the course of a full season, that's not necessarily the best fit for him.
0: Like overuse?
1: Yes. Like, I think there's a thing where that's just not been his role, going out there and giving you 20, 25 starts. And so sometimes when you're overexposed, that it's like a reliever that you see 4 days in a row, where it's like, okay, now I know what you're doing. One of the things, maybe in my opinion, that makes Colin Ray so effective is that it is, one, a different look. Two, you can have him go out there and go through a lineup once, and if it goes well, that's three innings, right? And then he's out of there. And then that team is not necessarily seeing him again. But when a guy like that is now pitching on a regular starter schedule, sometimes some of that effectiveness gets diminished a little bit. But Edward Cabrera, you expect him to be that power arm in that rotation that we talked about a lot in 2025. The Cubs didn't have that until Cade Horton came up. Now you have that guy that can go out there, hit 97, 98 on the gun, and blowing it past people. They didn't have that. And so now with Shota leading the way there, You have Jamison Taillon that is starting to come around and look kind of like the J-Mo that you expected when you signed him 3 years ago. And then you're going to have to kind of wade the water here over the next couple of months as you figure out the health of this team. Because I know it seems like the Cubs have had a season's worth of injuries here in the month of April going into May, and they have. But there are still 5 months left of baseball season, Tyler. 5 months left. And you're going to have to figure some things out. It's hard to keep – look around the big leagues, outside of the Cubs. It's hard to keep pitchers healthy across Major League Baseball right now. Let's go to the text line and look at some of these. Russ, what are some of the signs of tipping pitches? That's a good question, 217. Sometimes it could be something as little as – a pitcher showing the baseball, right, where a guy can see where the glove is positioned. Sometimes it's the way a guy holds the glove. Sometimes it's the way a pitcher pulls the glove down when he starts his motion. For everybody out there, hitters are extremely intelligent. Like, one of my favorite parts about covering baseball is I get to talk to hitters or pitchers all the time. Like, these guys are really smart and they see everything. To be able to hit a fastball 90 something miles an hour, just pick whatever, 95, 96, 97, 98, 99, 100 miles an hour, it takes a special type of athlete. And so these guys are looking for specific keys for every pitcher on every pitch in every at bat. And sometimes the way a guy holds his glove, sometimes it's a way that they see the ball come out. Sometimes it might not be you in the box, but you have 20 guys in that dugout that are watching the pitcher at all times and can say, hey, buddy, he's doing this when he's throwing breaking balls. When you see this, he's throwing a fastball. And guys are so good at it, it only takes a split second and they got it. So sometimes some of those conversations are exactly that. So that's some of the signs at a guy tipping pitches. 417, is Palencia coming back this weekend? He should be back in the next couple of days. That he will likely be activated in the next couple of days. That is a very big deal and a very good thing for the Chicago Cubs that wasn't a long-term issue with Daniel Palencia, who, you know, the version of Daniel Palencia that we saw in the World Baseball Classic, and maybe this is part of the slight problem with the World Baseball Classic, is a lot of those guys who played in the WBC have either gotten hurt or not gotten off to great starts. Unfortunately for Daniel Palencia, it was the former in that he got hurt, but he was nasty. And if you're getting that version, like, that's the best I've ever seen Daniel Palencia, where there was no shot that anybody was hitting what he had coming out there in the ninth inning. But yes, he will likely be coming back in the next couple of days. Nice to hear you today, Russ. Thank you. It's nice to be with you guys. 708, please throw me a Sox bone half hour into the show. 708, I promise you, we will have plenty of White Sox talk on Hit and Run today. I have a notepad full of things to talk about. So we will get to that in the 10 o'clock hour. We have plenty of White Sox to talk about. Question from 260. Why don't you have regular score shifts? I appreciate you saying that. My comment is that you should be a regular. My concern is your career trajectory takes you away from the score. I appreciate you saying that. Look, man, I'm just here helping out. I'm not trying to run a coup on my man Speaks. I appreciate that they still invite me. I think I'm on the score plenty. Right, I'm here with you right now. It's 12:45. I am on weekly with Raheemy Harris and Grody on the midday show, talking baseball for a full hour every week. I fill in sometimes here, hosting different shows when I'm not traveling and writing stories and stuff. People are getting more than enough, Russ Dorsey, but I appreciate you saying that. I will say, if you want more baseball talk from Russ outside of Hit and Run, you can listen to my new baseball podcast, The Relay with Russ Dorsey. You can listen to that each and every week. You can subscribe to the YouTube channel. You can also listen on Apple and Spotify. So do your things there. But I appreciate you saying that and wanting me on the score. I'm listening in the car, 773 says, isn't it great to have two Chicago baseball teams playing really good baseball? Yes, the city is different when people aren't mad because baseball is bad. Like, Tyler, I think it was 2020, the last time Chicago had two teams in the postseason. I know I'm getting ahead of myself with Sox.
0: And that is a big asterisk in 2020 because of the shortened season.
1: Right. So, yeah, man, that's... Because 2019, the Cubs missed the postseason. The Sox were just at the start of that core. It's been a long time. Maybe 2015, 16 were the last time both teams were, like, legitimately, like, solid going into the middle of the season. It's been a long time.
0: It's been at least a decade.
1: And that's a... Tyler, think of how old were you a decade ago? 10 years ago, how old were you?
0: 14.
1: You were 14. I was 21. It's a long time.
0: It is a long time.
1: It shouldn't be that long. But you've had, in that span, you had Cubs teams that thought they were good, missed the postseason. Then you had the end of the World Series core. You had that rebuilding phase, and now you have this iteration of the Cubs that is expected to be really good. With the White Sox, they went through rebuild to what they thought was their core. They had 2 years. People thought it would be a lot more. They had 2 years. And then that thing blew up. Regime change. Rick Hahn out. Chris Getz in. Then you have another rebuild, and they're at this moment right now for the Chicago White Sox. And I know I said the 10 o'clock hour, but we're here now. They're at this point right now where you're starting to see the makings of what they can be. And I think last year, it was just getting as many of those guys who were ready to the big leagues. So Colson Montgomery and Chase Meidroth, and show Sox fans, like, hey, there are dudes coming. Montgomery had the great second half. They go into the offseason. They do some things. They sign Munetaka Murakami, and we've seen what he's been able to do with first five. Like, he's must see TV across baseball, and it has been a long time since the White Sox have had a must see TV guy. That's something we're going to talk about later in the show, of just how must see TV he has been. And now you're at this point where you know, whether it's Montgomery, Murakami, Sam Antonacci's now in the big leagues, Noah Schultz is in the big leagues, and it does feel like there's now this momentum, and they're playing well. And so sometimes it goes culture building, bring players to the big leagues, then the success. And so how much success? We don't know. But for right now, the Chicago White Sox are playing well, and when the Sox and Cubs are playing well, people in this city are a lot happier. And I feel like it's a different happy than, like, when the Bears win. Because, like, that's a whole different thing. Like, when the Bears win, yes, the city is on fire. But in the summertime, city so beautiful, people walking around, people going to Wrigley, people going to the rate, just having a nice afternoon or even at the yard. Like, there's nothing better than that.
0: I think it's a lot of, like, just relief, too. Like, oh, one set of fan bases, or one fan base, is just going to shrug their shoulders and hang their head. Now it's like they both got things to look forward to. Like, the Cubs are in a legitimate race for the National League. I mean, pennant. I mean, they almost won the NLCS last year, and then the White Sox. I mean, this is the little bit you're seeing here. This is the legitimate hope of, like, this team could win 70 games or more. We don't know. It's early in the season, but there are those signs that you're like, oh, this is what we're looking forward to this whole season.
1: Absolutely. We'll get more White Sox talk here on Hit and Run on 104.3 The Score. This is Russ Dorsey. We're going to take a break. When we come back, unfortunately, Justin Steele won't be coming back soon for the Chicago Cubs. We'll talk about why on the other side of the break.
2: 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Speeding in a work zone is a no-win. 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Avoid the fines.
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5: We obviously need to get healthy. 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And some of the guys we're counting on to come up need to get healthy. And I think that's going to be the focus. I'm sure it's going to be a summer of, you know, working through our internal guys, but external is going to be a real thing as we go on. But it's also May 1st, and it takes a while for those things to happen.
6: 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That was President of Baseball Operations Jed Hoyer talking about the Cubs have had some injuries here in this first 5 weeks of the season and what they can do to try to stopgap while guys get healthy, if guys can get healthy. And Tyler, it doesn't get easier, because during that he was talking about his left-hander Justin Steele, who suffered a setback in his recovery from UCL reconstruction, and not great. It's not what you want to see for a guy a month before he returns having a setback. For Justin Steele, it's a left flexor strain. He was supposed to return, if all things went well, that first week of June, maybe that last week of May. And now that timeline is going to get pushed back by at least a month, probably around the All-Star break. And so for the Cubs, it's unfortunate, because you were hoping, especially after Cade Horton went down, you're saying, okay, reinforcements are coming. We have our guy who was leading the rotation when he went down in Justin Steele, and now you don't have him. And now you're talking about not wanting to rush a guy back who was already coming back from one injury, and then he's coming back now from a second injury, even though this one not quite as serious. But anytime you hear flexor strain, you want to, because of where that is on a guy's arm, you want to be very careful when it comes to how you take care of that. So for Justin Steele, I know he posted on his socials about how disappointed he was that he wouldn't be coming back soon to help this Cubs team out, because Justin's watching. Like, he sees all the injuries that they've been dealing with, and it kills guys when they're not able to help you compete, especially when they've been out over a year, right? When you're out a couple of weeks, you're like, yeah, I want to get back, but you know you're going to be back very soon. When you've been out a year, 13, 14, 15 months, that's when it's now eating at those guys. And to be so close and to have that setback, you feel for them in that situation. But the Cubs, to Jed's point, they're going to have to figure it out. And it will likely have to be with guys that they have in their organization already. Because the only guy that was really out there that could have helped was Lucas Giolito. Lucas signs with San Diego Padres, and there were obviously reports out there that the Cubs were involved until the end. But now that he has signed, it is going to have to be some of those guys internally. And look, a guy that when the season started that you were thinking about would have been Jackson Wiggins, their number one pitching prospect.

0: also been dealing with an injury down there in AAA. And so it's just like everything that can go wrong will go wrong right now for the Chicago Cubs. But we'll talk more about this with my guy Lance Brzdowski from Marquee Sports Network at 10 o'clock. But it's just, I'm going to read off for you, Tyler, the guys who are on the IL currently for the Chicago Cubs. Justin Steele, Cade Horton, Daniel Palencia, Porter Hodge, Caleb Thielbar, Jordan Wicks, Riley Martin, Hunter Harvey, Jackson Wiggins. It's a long list.
1: Seems like there's more guys on the injured reserve than not.
0: Yes. Yeah. And it's now a new guy that comes up from AAA Iowa every night. Like, it seems like you get that notification. The Cubs have recalled X dude from the Iowa Cubs. But this is going to have to, this is a baseball-wide problem. How do you keep pitchers healthy in Major League Baseball? And I know there is no right answer right now. I think you have teams that are really trying to figure out on the fly of who do I go to? How do we stop this from happening? Is it how we use guys? You have teams that are trying different things in terms of how you bring guys to the big leagues. Do we have guys pitch every 6 days instead of every 5 days? Are you just put them on the regular schedule? Do you control the how many pitches they throw? You're seeing it all across Major League Baseball. And no, you're seeing it with the different roles that guys have. Like, maybe you promote a guy like a Grant Taylor for the Chicago White Sox, and you say, hey, you're going to be a multi-inning guy. You might start games. You might close. You might come in the seventh and the eighth. Like, teams are trying different things. And I know it's a little bit different for Grant Taylor, what the Sox want to do with him ultimately. But you do see teams trying a lot of different things with guys to ensure that they are healthy. Especially now, Tyler, a lot of these guys have had one Tommy John surgery already. Like, a lot of these surgeries that are happening now where you go see Dr. Keith down in Texas are UCL revisions where you're not fully repairing. Now, Cade Horton's had a full reconstruction. And then they go and put the internal brace in there. That's when it's like UCL revision with a brace. Then you see full construction with a brace. That's the Tommy John, and then they put the brace in there as well. But it never used to be that way where a guy was having two, and sometimes guys get the third Tommy John surgery. That one Tommy John was supposed to last you, I believe it was 8 to 10 years. And now you got guys getting to the who are getting drafted who have already had one. And then you're hoping they get to the big league level after you get drafted without having to have a second. And now when teams sign pitchers to long-term contracts, because I've talked to people about this around the game, teams are already saying, okay, there's going to be 1 year in this, let's call it a 6-year deal, where he's going to have an elbow injury and we're not going to have him. Like, teams are calculating that while talking to free agents of, okay, we know this guy's going to be down for you. So, like, for the New York Yankees, you signed Gerrit Cole to, at the time, the largest contract for a pitcher ever. And you say, okay, we give him a 7-8 year deal. We know that one of these years, he's going to blow out his UCL. And what happened? Just a couple years into that deal, Gerrit Cole has to get Tommy John surgery. He's actually going to be coming back here in the not too distant future. He's been on a rehab assignment and he's going to be back for the Yankees. But these are things that teams are actively thinking about and will have to continue thinking about as the year goes. We're going to take a timeout here on Hit and Run. Russ Dorsey in for Matt Spiegel. Spiegs is hosting Cubs pregame at 12:45. When we come back, Lance Brzdowski from Marquee Sports Network will be joining us to talk Cubs and a lot more. Lance is a really interesting guy, so you guys will enjoy that. 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
4: Here's the 0-1. A bouncing ball hit to who else? Dansby at short. Throw to first. Cubs win. Cubs win. They shut out the Diamondbacks 2-0. That's 4 straight wins overall. 10 consecutive wins at Wrigley for the Cubs.
5: We had a couple of great kind of individual performances, I thought, today. And Dansby's defense was certainly in highlight. The play in the ninth off Corbin Carroll and, you know, the ball up the middle, spinning on, just exceptional plays, and then just made the routine plays look completely routine.
6: That was Craig Counsell after yesterday's 2-0 victory for the Cubs over the D-backs. We welcome you back into Hit and Run on 104.3 The Score. Russ Dorsey filling in for Matt Spiegel. 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You can find Lance on X or Twitter, if you still call it Twitter. I still call it Twitter. Lance Broz, B-R-O-Z. Lance, what's going on, man?
7: Russ, how are you, dude? Thanks for having me, man.
6: Of course. You're one of my favorite people to talk about all things baseball with. Yeah. But let's talk about the Cubs right now. And yesterday for me, man, what I've been seeing out of Shota Imanaga has been fantastic. And we've talked about this morning all the different injuries the Cubs have had. And we saw the version of Shota at the end of the last season. And that guy was not effective. From what you've watched over his first 5 weeks of the season, what do you think has made him so effective?
7: I mean, I think he's healthy, number one.
6: Yeah.
7: You can see that in the fastball velocity and the velocity ticking back up. It's difficult sometimes, I think, in season when a guy goes down with an injury and then comes back, as Shota did last year with the hamstring and such, to fully believe that the guy's like fully healthy, even when he's telling you that, and then the results are bad, which is kind of what we ran into last year, to the point where I just had a lot of difficulty believing that he was moving properly.
6: Yeah.
7: And then we go to the offseason and you hear early in spring that it's like, yeah, you know, he was battling with stuff all year. It's like, yeah, we can kind of see that. I mean, he was sitting 90 miles per hour at the end of the season. He normally is in the 92 area. So, you know, piecing things together here, I could probably understand that something was off post that hamstring injury. I think that is a big part of it in terms of just resetting to what he was in 2024, which was an incredibly successful pitcher. He's also moved slightly on the rubber. I think this has allowed him to kind of, a lot of the time I think of rubber moves as like a way to hack location. So if you look at like where the four-seam fastball was last year relative to this year, he's putting it a little more up in the zone, a little more inside. And I just think that is a better spot for him. The miss isn't going to be as much over the plate or arm side away. And it's allowed him to succeed. Like he was really good in 2024. Last year, for the most part, we're getting to the point where we can realize we could probably throw out most of that data just because it was tainted with the injury he was running into. And then now this season, he looks like 2024 again. So it's very much needed, I think, in this Cubs staff with all the injuries they've ran into. And it's been an awesome bright spot earlier in the year.
6: No, they definitely need that with the Justin Steele setback that is really unfortunate for Justin. Cade Horton going down for the year. Having a good Shota Imanaga is really important. I think one thing for the Cubs starting rotation and pitching staff as a whole, Lance, is how awesome the defense behind them is and has been. And it feels like Jed and Carter made run prevention a priority. And I know it's something from people I talk to around baseball and people you talk to around baseball. Teams like to say, oh, we want to be good in run prevention. I know the Mets have said that and they have not shown it. From what you've seen from this Cubs defense this year and in the last couple of years, what makes them so good at run prevention?
7: I mean, I think it comes down to Pete and center. He has such a large swing on the run prevention angles. Like, he's the best defender in baseball based on a lot of the statistics that are trying to quantify defense, which I know a lot of people critique and say, you know, aren't perfect. But, you know, the eye test is still pretty good at nailing defense. It's one of the key things that I think scouts do a great job of still. On the amateur side, it's projecting that. How does the guy move? How does he track balls? Now, it's also something we see that you can improve on. You know, Luis Arraez has done a pretty good job of not being an awful defender out in San Francisco this year. We've seen some variability year over year with guys like this. But Pete and Nico are so good relative to the rest of the league at what they do that I think that creates just such a massive floor for the team that it helps considerably just to create to allow this team to be good at run prevention, as you're saying. My guy Mike Petriello from MLB had a stat the other day we were talking. He mentioned that I think it's the top five, or it's five of the top seven teams each of the last couple seasons in whatever defensive value metric you want to use have all made the playoffs. And I think it's like six of the bottom seven haven't. So it's one of those things where the good teams seem to do a great job of it and therefore pick up some marginal wins or wins on the margins that push them, say, from, you know, 85 games to 87 or 88 games. And if you think about the complexion of the wildcard picture in both leagues on a yearly basis, that helps a ton, just creating an opportunity for any of these teams to get in. And then you think of the Cubs, okay, you have that baseline. They got into the playoffs last year. They didn't win the division. This year, it's like they add in some thump in the lineup with Bregman. You know, you're hoping other Pete Armstrong and Bush take other steps. And then you add Edward Cabrera, and you start to, like, actually – take that defensive floor you've created and add on to it to the point now where you're projected to win over 90 games. That's how you get into the upper rung of where the Dodgers are in terms of being projected for like 100 wins. It's like you have to have, like, there aren't teams, I don't know, in the history of baseball, there's definitely never been a team that's been projected for 95 to 100 wins and is terrible defensively. It's just incredibly hard to do.
8: Right.
7: So when you create the floor that they've created, it just allows them to access upper levels of wins that are going to be massive to winning the division and securing a lot of games at Wrigley.
6: Yeah, especially when, and you're right, because I think of those teams that made the postseason last year. You have the Cubs and what Pete's able to do in center. Then I think of a team like Seattle and what Julio can do going to get it in center. And I think of the Toronto Blue Jays. Dalton Varsho is just so good out there, and that wasn't even his primary position when he got to the big leagues. And so you're right, like, being able to turn bad balls, especially in the outfield, into outs is so crucial and so important. I think for a team like the Cubs that don't necessarily, especially last year, they didn't have a ton of swing and miss in that rotation. And so, you know, the ball is going to be put in play and you need guys that are going to be able to pick it up and throw it to first base or go track it in the outfield. And so I think that's extremely important. Now, Lance, you're a guy that knows all about driveline and biomechanics when it comes to pitchers and guys throwing, and you've been ahead of this more than your average fan. So I'm going to ask this question that I have asked everybody in baseball over the last month. From what you've seen and what you know about how guys get to the big leagues, it is throwing hard and spinning the baseball. How does Lance Brzezowski, and I know I'm putting you on the spots here, how do you keep pitchers healthy?
7: It's a million-dollar problem that clearly no team has an answer to. Otherwise, it would have been solved already.
6: Yeah.
7: I talked to a major league pitching coach the other day that told me it's a tissue problem. And as a result of that, he doesn't really think that there's a way to fix it, which was somewhat damning. But also a realistic encapsulation, I think, of what a lot of teams are dealing with. By tissue problem, he just means the human body is not literally made up to throw a ball this hard for this long, you know? So,
8: right.
7: Like, there's just going to be variability in the guys who get hurt and the guys who don't. So it's one of those things that, you know, I'm not critiquing Jed Hoyer or Carter Hawkins or anybody, but I hope there is a GM in baseball that when asked this question, which all of them are going to be asked, do a good job of I wouldn't say Jed doesn't do a good job of breaking down the problem, but the Cubs put a lot of money into performance science and everything.
8: Right.
7: And it's difficult to reconcile the amount of money spent in that respect and the fact that they've run into a lot of injuries this year, such that I struggle a little bit with figuring out like how the public becomes a little bit more educated on this topic, because a lot of the sentiment I see online from people is just like, fire everyone, start over. It's very like nihilist, you know, it's very like this is not going to be fixed or anything, but I'm not entirely sure how it gets fixed. I think there has to be something from a league perspective that allows teams to rethink again about how they're incentivizing velocity and production in the minor leagues. Now, unintentionally, I almost wonder whether the ABS zone is doing a bit of that through the fact that it shrunk the strike zone. We see walk rates the highest in the league since 1950. Maybe, just maybe, you'll start to see more teams think about how to get guys in zone more if they're running into pitchers with high walk rates.
8: Right.
7: On the other hand, maybe that's just more of an excuse for people to set up middle and throw as hard as possible and like let their miss take them to the edges of the zone where command doesn't really matter and such. So it's a really, really tough layered question. I don't think there's an answer to it. The way you keep pitchers healthy is for them to not throw. So now you're trying to solve for how do you keep them healthy when they throw. But you're not only trying to do that, you're trying to figure it out in the context of the fact that you need to be good pitchers. You know, how many guys are coming up in the league sitting 90 to 92 and are successful and are also not left-handed is another way to think about it. You know, like if you're a righty, you have to throw hard. I don't really know any other way around it. So I think it's one of those things where it's going to take a long time. If you look at injury rates since 2020, this may not be believable if you're a Cubs fan watching this team this year, but there has been a slight trickle down in terms of placements on IL for major arm surgeries. It's actually gone down since 2020. So there is a very subtle trend line that suggests it is getting better and teams are maybe starting to figure it out. I don't know if the Cubs have figured it out. I don't know if any team in baseball has figured it out, but they're trying, you know? Like, they have a lot of money and resources committed to this problem. It's just, I don't know what you do, you know?
8: Yeah.
7: I think it's literally just a risk you accept. Like, if you could peer into Carter Hawkins or Jed Hoyer's brain and, like, actually get their honest thoughts about this, they would just be like, we just need as many pitchers as possible, and we're just going to run into injuries, and we just have to deal with it. You have to have the ability to back. So I think that's how a lot of teams are thinking about it. And whether that changes to the point where it's like, no, we need to keep these five pitchers healthy, I just don't think that's going to happen. Like, I don't think it's realistic. And, man, you got me on like, this is something that I just feel like I could go in for hours thinking about and talking about. But anybody online who thinks they have it figured out is incorrect, number one. Number two, that's because no one has it figured out, you know?
8: Right.
7: I don't know what to tell you. Like, you're paid to throw hard. That is going to increase your injury risk. By throwing slower, your probability of major leaguer is lower. Probability of being a major leaguer is lower.
8: Yes.
7: So I don't know what you do, man. Like, yeah,
6: and that's my thing. That's my thing, Lance, is guys are not – if the ultimate goal for kids playing Little League, guys playing high school, guys playing at the college level, as a pitcher, the likelihood of me making the big leagues if I don't throw in the upper 90s is slim, right? The days where being a sinker changeup guy at 88, 89, 90, the Kyle Hendricks approach, that just doesn't exist in Major League Baseball right now. And I'm not saying that guys aren't, you're not going to have the exception here and there. I just know that from people I've talked to, like, look at the Dodgers. The Dodgers' philosophy, especially in recent years, have been, hey, man, max effort, spin the baseball, like a lot of teams are. And they've had a lot of guys go down with injuries, but they've also been of the mind of, hey, it's a byproduct of having really effective pitchers. And so they have had to backfill, and they have had to make depth a really big priority. And I think a lot of teams, like you, are saying, all right, we know there's no shot in hell that five guys is going to get us through this season in our starting rotation. And so you're going to need 10 to 12 to 15 guys sometimes to get you through 6 months.
7: Yeah, I'm curious, have you heard a good answer? And when you ask people that, have you heard an answer that you're like, this one sticks out more than others? I have one person give me a fix that I find very interesting, but I'm curious if you've had someone tell you this is actually how to fix it. Because this is one of those problems that, like, if someone thinks they have fixed, then I don't know. I don't know if I would consider them, a good source. I need everyone who thinks about this topic and talks to people in baseball to say, you don't know, because it's true.
6: No, it's been a lot more shrugs question than anywhere. I think you've seen a lot of teams try a lot of different things, whether it's guys, having regular schedules and not going over 100 pitches, right? We've seen that. Guys still get hurt. We've seen guys go the Japanese model of you start once a week and those guys get hurt. Then you've seen it in the minor leagues of you're not going to throw, let's say your pitch count is 80 pitches. Guys still get hurt. I don't know what the answer is. And because we've seen the trend of, Tommy John surgery, and I talked about it earlier in the show, used to last 10 years. And now that is shrinking to maybe 6 or 7, where now guys are getting drafted who have already had one. And when teams sign guys to these longer-term contracts once they hit free agency, you're already building in a year where the guy's going to miss into the deal of all right, we signed him for 7 years. We know one of those years he's going to be down with a UCL injury likely. And so I think teams are kind of resigned to the fact that this is going to happen and continue to happen. And you're kind of just going fingers crossed to hope that guys stay healthy.
7: Yeah, I agree. I mean, I think the two ways, if you want to fix instead of me just rambling and saying it's not a problem, it's solvable, you can just hard cap pitcher options. And you could play around with roster sizes such that you just can track the number of pitchers a team is allowed to have. And this, I think this would actually work. If you cut it where you're you can only have 12 pitchers on staff and we're also shaving two options off every player, you would force teams to be oh my God, we need to actually incentivize health in the minors. And it would force their hand. The problem is that in the near term, in the short term, say the 1 to 2 year window, it would be an absolute disaster. Teams would be running out of pitchers. They would be frustrated. It's just,
6: right.
7: You care more about the short term or the long term? The other angle that I got to credit Kyle Bodie from Driveline Baseball with is that he says that if you increase the weight of the baseball, you would actually lower the torque on the arm and potentially prolong pitcher health, which is a really fun idea. But the problem is that you'd also kill ball flight.
6: Yeah.
7: So you would run into batted balls not going as far, which would also be an issue. And there's probably no engineering of the baseball that would get you to lower arm torque with the idea that balls would fly shorter, if that makes any sense.
6: No, it does. It does. Hopefully we start to get some answers, but I think I've been around baseball long enough to know that about this topic, we probably won't. But I appreciate you trying, Lance. I know I put you on the spot there, but I know I love to talk about things like this with you. That's my man, Lance Brzezdowski, Marquee Sports Network. Lance, I appreciate the time today, man.
7: Thanks for having me, Russ. Take care, man.
6: Of course. All right, guys, we have a little bit of breaking news before we get you out to our break. Breaking news on The Score is sponsored by IDOT. Speeding in a work zone is no win. Mind the signs, avoid the fines. This from the Chicago Cubs. Cubs reinstate Daniel Palencia from the IL. Yaxel Rios designated for assignment in a corresponding move. So there you go. We talked about it earlier in the show that he would likely be reinstated here in short order. Cubs have their closer back. That's a big deal. Having Daniel Palencia in the back of that bullpen and healthy is really, really important. So now, if you're the Cubs, you're hoping that everybody else stays healthy and you can kind of start to rebuild this bullpen and get guys healthy and kind of look closer to the bullpen that they envision this offseason as opposed to the one that they've had to, tread the water with over this first 5 weeks of the season. We're going to take a break here on Hit and Run on 104.3 The Score. Tyler, grab your White Sox hat because we're talking all things White Sox for the next hour. The Sox are playing really good baseball, and there are a lot of things that I have written down here that people need to know about when it comes to the Pale Hose. So we're going to talk all things Sox on 104.3 The Score, Hit and Run, coming up next.
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5: A strike away. 0-2. Got him! Sir Anthony Dominguez saves the day in the ninth, and the White Sox win it 4-0 and will take this series against the Padres.
6: Nasty pitch, slider off the plate, never a strike. It's one of the longest win streaks in the big leagues right now. 5 in a row, and 2 of them coming against one of the best teams in baseball.
7: That's John Schriffin and Gordon Beckham on the call, courtesy of CHSN. 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Russ Dorsey in with you for Matt Spiegel Speaks. Is hosting Cubs pregame at 12:45. We're leading up to that at 12:45. But Tyler, the Chicago White Sox are on a little heater right now. Won 5 consecutive games. They're going to be looking for the sweep in San Diego today. And their offense is leading the way. I tweeted this last night. Over the last 2 weeks, Tyler, Chicago White Sox are 2nd in Major League Baseball in homers and 6th in Major League Baseball in runs scored. And when you're scoring runs and you're hitting the ball out of the yard, you're going to win a lot of baseball games. And the Sox have been winning games against a good team. Like the San Diego Padres have been right at the top of the NL West. For everybody out there, that's the same division that includes the Los Angeles Dodgers. And they, at times over the last couple of weeks, have been leading that division. And so the White Sox to go into San Diego and win a couple of ball games against tough teams where one game, like last night, you had to win a close one. 2 nights ago, you had to win a game where you had to score some runs and had to outslug somebody. And the White Sox are doing things that you had hoped coming off of their back half of last year, where you had Colson Montgomery show off the big-time power. This offseason, you add Austin Hayes to that lineup. You're going into another year with Miguel Vargas. You're going into year 2 of Colson Montgomery. You have Murakami in that lineup that adds a completely different dynamic, because you have a dude in Munetaka Murakami that is, when we talked about this earlier in the show, must-see TV. Like, every at-bat that that guy takes right now, you have to sit and watch. Because chances are, Tyler, he's going yard. And the pace that he is on, he's on pace to hit over 60 homers, walk over 140 times, and punch 250 times. But I think a lot of teams would take those 250 punch outs, because if you hit over 60 homers, yeah, that's getting it done. But Sox, 16-17 on the year, a game and a half back of the AL Central lead. That's not something that we thought we would be saying. I thought we would see a better White Sox. Was a guy that said the White Sox did things to win more games in 2026, this offseason. And I know in the first couple of weeks, it didn't look like it, right? They were hitting below 200 as a club. But for them to be able to start to get some things going, it's been really nice to see. I'm going to read off some numbers for you, Tyler, and then you tell me how you feel about them. Munetaka Murakami, last 15 games, slash line, .283, .386 on base, a .683 slug, 8 homers, a 1.069 OPS.
8: I could see why his nickname back in Japan was the Japanese Kyle Schwarber, because those numbers are unbelievable.
7: That's fantastic for any guy, but especially the guy that you have right now hitting second or third for you on a nightly basis. Give me Munetaka Murakami left on left. Give it whatever. I don't care who's coming in. I want that guy hitting if I'm the Chicago White Sox right now. Colson Montgomery, last 15 games, 302 slash, 422, 679 slugging percentage, six homers, a 1.101 OPS.
8: This is Colson Montgomery should be how Cubs fans look at Pete Crow Armstrong. You know there's going to be some ups and downs. This is his first full season in the big leagues. Let him ride the wave. Don't send him back down. Don't try to do too much to mess with his mind. Let him ride the wave. We know he's got the talent to be a not only a great fielder, but to your point, Russ, a power hitter in this lineup. Now you're seeing it. He's starting to heat up when a lot of people are coming at him these first couple weeks. Look at the results now.
7: I think that what you mentioned is a underrated part of Colson Montgomery's game. He's a bigger guy. He's like 6'3", 215, 220. And a lot of the comps when he got drafted were Corey Seager, which baseball is a comp sport. We love comps in baseball. It's kind of unfair. You're talking about a two-time World Series MVP. But there were questions on if Colson Montgomery could stick at shortstop. Like, would you have to move him to third base, etc.? Over his first jaunt in the big leagues, there's more than enough sample size to say that's an above-average shortstop. Like, by the eye test and the metrics, say Colson Montgomery can not only be a shortstop, but be a well-above-average defensive shortstop.
8: The Corey Seager comp is interesting just from at least like the naked eye from my viewpoint. Is he a lot bigger than Corey Seager? Because I always feel like he's not like short, but I feel like Colson Montgomery's at least a lot taller than
7: him. I think him and Corey are similar heights. I think Corey is a much stockier build than Colson Montgomery. Colson looks like a former basketball player.
8: He's very lanky.
7: Yes, very lean and mean and athletic. Whereas Corey was a more filled out guy when he got, you know, to the big leagues, and as we've seen him throughout his career. But those are, anytime you have an OPS that starts with one, you're killing it. And then when the second number also starts with a one, you're going above. Like, that's Shohei Aaron Judge numbers. Like, those guys finished the season with an OPS above 1,000. And so for the last 15, for Colson Montgomery, a 1.101 OPS. Miguel Vargas, last 15 games, 276, 417, 552 slug, five homers, a 969 OPS.
8: This one, I think Miguel Vargas, he's kind of proven himself to be the most steady White Sox hitter over the last year or so. Like, he's not going to give you like blow away type of stuff like Murakami and like the kind of boomer bust like Colson Montgomery, but he's always going to be that guy that, you know, he's going to produce more than he doesn't produce. Whereas like you said, Murakami can go 0 for 4 one day, but hit two home runs the next day.
7: Right. And it's like, that's three guys. That's the guys hitting second, third, and fourth in your lineup on a nightly basis. With those numbers, two guys with an OPS above 1,000, and the second guy who is knocking on the door of a 1,000 OPS, that's really good, man. Like, there are a lot of lineups in the big leagues right now that don't have a lot of. There's a lot of batting averages to start with one for some teams around the big leagues right now.
8: Very true.
7: And you see how quickly things can change, because that was the White Sox a couple of weeks ago. Sam Antonacci, since he got called up, hitting 277. An 843 OPS in 16 games for the Chicago White Sox. So that's another guy that is hitting 7th, 8th, or 9th in the Sox lineup right now that is contributing to the winning.
8: Those three guys that you mentioned beforehand, Murakami, Montgomery, Vargas, that feels like the core. Sam Antonacci feels like that last piece, like the shot in the arm that offense needed, because you're looking at the rest of the fielding lineup and the batting lineup, and you're like, they need like one more guy. Sam Antonacci feels like that guy. Kind of like Montgomery, he's going to go through his ups and downs being just called up to the big leagues. But you know, watching the WBC and this guy in spring training, he's going to produce. He's a really good ball player. This feels like that last little piece for the White Sox to say, hey, maybe we should fear this lineup on a pretty daily basis.
7: I know the clip on the Scores Instagram of me talking about Sam Antonacci went super viral. Right, where I talked about the scout that said he's going to play in the big leagues for a long time, and that he loved him. He did. That guy told me about Sam Antonacci 2 years ago before he was on any list, before he was in anybody's top prospect rankings, whatever. But I think the thing that is not in that clip that is the better context is Sam Antonacci is a grinder. He's like that type of player. He's your, throw it back for the Sox fans out there, your Aaron Rowan type of guy, right? Will run into a wall, will play any position you need him to play. He's a second baseman by trade, can play short, can play third base. He's playing left field for the Sox because that's where they had a need. Can do a lot of different things. Lay down a bunt if you need him to. Can spray the ball all around the yard. Can run the bases well. High baseball IQ. You need those guys, right? What Nico has turned into, like, Nico was a guy that high baseball IQ, did a lot of things well. And then Nico transformed his game on the north side into being like a star player where they pay you as the fourth highest paid second baseman ever. But for Sam Antonacci, there's a lot of guys that help a lot of teams win. Like, you think about what Brandon Donovan has become, for the St. Louis Cardinals and then the Seattle Mariners. Those guys are really important to winning. And so for Sam Antonacci, if you can be that guy where Will Venable says, okay, we need somebody to start in left tonight, or we need somebody to play second base, or Vargas needs a day, we're going to have you play third base, or Colson needs a day, we're going to have you play short. Sam Antonacci can do that. And so it's really good to see the White Sox starting to swing the bat well. And I still believe the offense is going to have to be the thing that carries them. But, and we're going to talk about this after our break here, Tyler, the Sox pitching has been great for them over the last couple of weeks. And we're going to talk about why on the other side of the break. This is Hit and Run. Russ Dorsey with you till 12:45, taking you up to Cubs pregame on 104.3 The Score.
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3: 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And there's no greater detriment to a developing quarterback than his head coach.
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2: Noah Schultz puts Fermin away for out number two. Did he go? Yes, he did. Back-to-back strikeouts to close out the fifth for the big lefty.
3: That is Noah Schultz, who has been fantastic for the Chicago White Sox since getting called up. As we welcome you back into Hit and Run on 104.3 The Score, Russ Dorsey, fill in for my man Matt Spiegel. Spiegs is hosting Cubs pregame, and we're taking you up to Cubs pregame. That'll be at 12:45. But keeping the White Sox conversation going, Noah Schultz, the Sox top pitching prospect, has been exactly what they wanted to see over his first four starts in the big leagues. And I was at his debut against the Tampa Bay Rays. There was a lot of excitement around the White Sox for what he could be. In that game, that first inning was a little rocky. You could tell he was amped up. I had all of Oswego there watching him in the stands. And as a hometown guy, you feel for him there. But even after that, he was able to get himself through four and a third innings, gave up three runs, four walks, four strikeouts. Then start number two out in Sacramento against the A's. Five innings, one hit, one run, one walk, six strikeouts. You start to see more of the Noah Schultz that he had been pitching like in AAA when he's dominating there in Charlotte. His third start against the Washington Nationals, even better as far as the strikeouts go. Six innings, four hits, two runs, four walks. So the command was a little shaky, but eight strikeouts. So the stuff definitely played. And then his start against the Padres during this series, six innings, two hits, no runs, three walks, two strikeouts. And I think what that start showed me is even in a start where he doesn't have his best stuff when it comes to command, he can find ways to get outs. And I think that's as big of a positive for Noah Schultz as the stuff is, as the strikeouts are, is can you get yourself out of trouble when you don't have your best? When you talk to pitchers around baseball, and I've talked to pitchers and pitching coaches around the game of baseball over the years, it's you're not always going to go out there with no hit, swing and miss stuff every fifth day. Like, there are going to be days where your command's off. There are going to be days where you're in the bullpen warming up and you're like, don't got it today. But you still got to go out there and give your team the best chance to win. And Noah Schultz looks like he's been doing that. And so that's been a really big positive for the Chicago White Sox, is that Noah Schultz has been able to come to the big leagues, get comfortable, and has really shown, and against a good lineup too in San Diego. I know the A's, who are actually playing really well, aren't necessarily what you think about, or in Tampa's been a good lineup. So that's the one where that was a good challenge for him. Washington, not necessarily. But the Padres are a good team, right? The Padres are a team that is expected to go to the postseason each and every season, that has all-stars in their lineup. And so to go six shutout innings and get yourself through that and give the Sox an opportunity to win a ball game, that's really big-time stuff from Noah Schultz. And developing young starting pitching is the key to success right now in Major League Baseball. Everybody loves still talking about position player prospects and guys that are, you know, Connor Griffin, J.J. Weatherholt, Kevin McGonigal, what those guys have been able to do, and those dudes are studs and going to play for a long time in the big leagues. You still need starting pitching to be the team that you ultimately want to be in Major League Baseball. And you look at teams that have made it to the postseason over the last couple of years consistently. You talk about Seattle and what they have been able to do. And there's a guy that pitched for them last night that had himself a night in Emerson Hancock. But you talk about him, Logan Gilbert, George Kirby.

0: Kirby, Brian Wu, they developed all four of those guys, where you don't need to go out in the free agency and sign all these different pitchers because you've done it in-house. Toronto, being able to draft and develop Treya Savage, where very shortly after he gets drafted, he debuts and has a phenomenal postseason where you make your mark against some really good teams. Kansas City, what they've been able to do over the last couple of years, especially with a guy like Cole Reagans. Detroit. Now, Skubal is the best pitcher in the world. I get that. But that's a guy they drafted and developed into being that guy. The Yankees. I know people say, oh, the Yankees signed Gerrit Cole. Yeah, they did. They signed Carlos Rodon. They did. They also developed a guy named Cam Schlittler that has been one of the best young arms in baseball this season, sitting guys down. Pittsburgh, like Skubal, Paul Skenes is 1A best pitcher in the world right now. That's a guy that got drafted and developed. But it's not just Skenes. It's Bubba Chandler, right? It's Braxton Ashcraft. They have guys behind Skenes that they've drafted and developed into being really good starting pitchers, young starting pitchers in Major League Baseball. And then Cincinnati, what Cincinnati's been able to do with some of their arms, with Hunter Green, with Nick Lodolo, Rhett Lauer, those guys have been able to come up and be productive arms in Major League Baseball. And so for the Chicago White Sox, that's what you want to still continue to be able to do. You want to be able to develop your own in-house arms, right? So whether that is guys like Noah Schultz, Davis Martin, who's been fantastic, is that Hagen Smith when he gets to the big leagues, Tanner McDougal when he gets to the big leagues. And the Sox starting pitching, that was the big question coming into the season for them. Like, where would they get their innings from? They've been really good, man. Davis Martin, 4-1 with a 1.95 ERA in his last six starts, or in his first six starts of the season. That's getting it done. I don't care what team, I don't care who you're facing, when you can go out there six starts and throw up a sub-2 ERA, that's solid. Sean Burt, 2-2, 2.72 ERA in seven starts this season. These are real numbers. These are legitimate numbers. And as a team, the Chicago White Sox over the last 2 weeks, a team 3.43 ERA. That's top 10 in Major League Baseball for team ERA. So the Chicago White Sox have been able to get productive outings out of their starters. And then what we talked about in our last segment, the offense has been able to do their part as well. And that's how you get yourself on a 5-game winning streak. That's how you get yourself to 16-17, knocking on the door of 500. And that's how you get yourself a game and a half back of the top of the AL Central. Tyler, I'm going to ask you this question. When you look at what the Sox have been able to do in the rotation here early, how long do you think you can continue to sustain this? Or do you think this is something where it's like they've done things to show you this can be something that they can't sustain over the next 5 months?
1: Over the course, so you're basically asking over the course of the whole season.
0: Yeah, like what's real when it comes to this rotation?
1: Noah Schultz is real. I think that's for sure. Some of the other guys that they've kind of fiddled around with, like bringing back down Shane Smith, Jonathan Cannon.
0: Yeah.
1: I think those guys have some potential to be in the lineup. The real kicker for me, though, is, Russ, they've had some pretty severe Tommy John injuries as well,
0: yeah,
1: with Drew Thorpe and Kai Bush, most notably. That's where I think they could have even more success with the pitching rotation. But unfortunately, we have yet to see if that's going to pan out because of the pitching injuries, which that's another team that's been bitten quite a bit. The lineup, like I said, I think that's going to take some time to kind of gel because all these guys are trying to find their stride in the major leagues. They've all been here at a different amount of time, but as a team, I think you're going to start to see them gel more throughout the year. This is just one of those times where, man, you're looking up and they feel like they're on top of the world right now.
0: Yeah, and Eric Fetty, over his last couple of starts, his last five starts, or five games, he had three starts in there, two coming out of the bullpen, a 2.86 ERA. And so they are doing their part, the pitching is. I think Davis Martin, that's something that I've seen enough to say that's a guy that can go out there and give you a chance to win every fifth day.
1: Solid starter.
0: And when, like, let's fast forward it. When Hagan Smith and Noah Schultz are frontline guys for you, if we're playing it out, Davis Martin is still going to be an important part of that rotation. Because that guy showed me that he can go out there and not only post every fifth day, but get himself out of trouble, knows how to pitch, and that's what you need. Like, you don't need – no team has five frontline starters outside of the Dodgers. And that just – that's the exception, not the rule. And even they don't always have it, right? Like, they're as banged up as any team in baseball when it comes to their starters. And so – I think Davis Martin, that's real to me. And I think that's something that can continue to be sustainable. Can Eric Fetty continue to pitch at this level? We'll see, right? I think we've seen really good Eric Fetty before. I think we've seen really bad Eric Fetty.
1: I remember him saying before the season started that being back with the White Sox, he just felt comfortable. He just felt more natural. Maybe he just didn't ever really find his groove after the trade in St. Louis.
0: Yeah.
1: So I think that could be something you look back at, is the familiarity with coming from overseas. The White Sox felt like a home to him, and now he's able to kind of get back to where he left off before the trade happened.
0: They were the team that believed in him, right? They were the team that believed he could do it when it came to coming back to the States and pitching in the big leagues. Again, we're going to continue to talk more White Sox baseball. Got my man Scott Merkin from MLB.com coming up at 11:25. When we come back, there are a lot of things going around Major League Baseball in the big picture. One guy familiar to the city did something pretty awesome last week. We'll talk about it on the other side of the break. 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
11: 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It's 2-1.
12: 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Russ Dorsey in with you. Fill in for my man Matt Spiegel. Spiegs is going to be hosting Cubs pregame at 12:45. We're taking you up to that pregame at 12:45. But Tyler, I wanted to talk about some things around Major League Baseball from a national perspective. I'm a national MLB insider. I like talk all things baseball, even though I live here in the city. And Kyle Schwarber, a guy that people know and love here in the city of Chicago, hit his 350th homer of his career. And it's amazing that that's the number that Kyle has gotten to, because that's when you get to 350, you've done something major. Like, if that was the last homer Kyle ever hit, it's like, man, 350 pumps in the big leagues, you're doing something. It's a good number. Kyle's got more time to go. 350 still has basically a full season left this year and 4 years left on the deal that he just signed this offseason. Now, once you get to 350, that's the last stop before you start talking about the big boy. 500 home runs. And at the pace that Kyle is hitting them, which is a very swift pace, since 2021, only Aaron Judge and Shohei Ohtani have more homers. 230 for Kyle since 2021. It's a lot of homers. You start talking about 500. Last year, Kyle had a career year, hit 56 homers, drove in 132, walked 108 times, struck out 197 times, a 928 OPS during his age 32 season. Kyle is... It's such a cool story, Tyler, to me, because that was a guy that I covered here in town. And at the end, the Cubs decided to DFA him. And I know people in the city don't love that. Cubs fans don't love that. But it was something that I talked to Kyle after, and he said they gave me every opportunity. And I didn't show that I could be a consistent big league player. And so then what do you do? Kyle goes to Washington, puts together a nice first half, gets traded to the Boston Red Sox at that deadline, puts together a nice second half and a postseason, signs with the Phillies, and that, Tyler, was the decision that changed Kyle's career. Because you go to a lot of places, maybe you continue to hit the way he has. Kyle's a slugger, so when you're a slugger, you're going to hit homers. But if he signs with, like, the Mariners, maybe the power doesn't show up the same way as it does in Philly. In Philly, that ballpark is built for him. And for him to be able to go there his first season, he hit 46 homers. Next season, 47 homers. Next season, 38 homers. Then 56 last year, and is already leading the National League with 11 so far this year. 351 homers, because he did hit another one since that 350. 500's coming. And the question that it puts into my mind, Tyler, is there are two guys that I know are going to get there for sure. I think Kyle is one of them. And I think Aaron Judge is going to get there. I believe Shohei is going to get there. I believe Trout, if Trout continues to hold on, will get there. And Giancarlo Stanton is going to get there because Stanton is the active leader. He has, I believe it's like 420-ish home runs. But I think the guys like Machado and Harper and Ohtani and Judge, like those guys are future Hall of Famers in my opinion.
10: I have the active list.
12: Please give me the active leader.
10: So Giancarlo Stanton is number one with 456.
12: 456, okay.
10: He can get there.
12: Yeah, he's got. I think it's always the health with Giancarlo.
10: Always,
12: because even right now he's on the IL.
10: I was gonna, you know what? And really quickly before I jot down the list a little bit too, for Kyle Schwarber, that's something that like 38 home runs being the lowest in his 4 years in Philadelphia is incredible.
12: Yeah,
10: like we know the dude can hit, but the availability part is what I think is the most impressive because that's what was not there with the Cubs, and I think a big reason why, to your point, why the Cubs were hesitant to bring him back.
12: Yeah.
10: So we'll see if he can get there. Number two is Mike Trout with 414. So that'll be interesting to see if he can keep that up. Aaron Judge, 380. I think that's pretty much a no-brainer.
12: Sure.
10: This one I'm not so sure about. Paul Goldschmidt at 373.
12: Paul will not be getting to 500.
10: Yeah, I don't.
12: But still a good number for Paul. That's a good career number.
10: How about Manny Machado at 373 as well?
12: Manny still has some time on his deal. This is a lot of years left on that deal. What is it?
10: He is tied with Paul Goldschmidt at 373.
12: 373. That means he needs about 125-ish.
10: And he will be 34 over the summer.
12: 127 homers. He's going to be close. I think either Manny gets just over 500 or he's going to be just below 500. But that feels like one where if he's at like 490, he's going to play till he gets to the 500.
10: Agree.
12: You know what I mean?
10: Like Miguel Cabrera chasing that hit mark.
12: And it's another guy that wouldn't know this. He's the San Diego Padres all-time leader in home runs.
10: Wow.
12: Can you believe that?
10: Yes and no, honestly, at the same time.
12: Like that's... you always think of him for the Baltimore years, but for him to be the Padres' all-time leader in homers is crazy. Like, you would think, oh, it's Adrian Gonzalez. Nope, Manny Machado. And so for Kyle and Stanton, they are going to be the first two guys, in my opinion, to get to 500 that are not in the Hall of Fame, with the caveat of that haven't been under the cloud of steroids. And that's like, that's a big deal. Because right now, you go to Baseball Reference, you look up the all-time home run leaders, everybody with 500 is in the Hall of Fame except suspected steroid users or proven steroid users.
10: That was, you took the words right out of my mouth there. I think it's going to be a gigantic deal, a big deal, but I think it emphasizes more gigantic. How much do you think this will mean to the game of baseball to have, to your saying, a guy or two reach this milestone? Because I feel like it has been a long time where we've talked about someone getting that to that mark legitimately.
12: Yeah, I think it's significant from the standpoint of, like, I think of Giancarlo and how much his body has betrayed him to still be a guy that has gotten to 500. Like, you really start to put together, he could be a guy that got to 600 if he stays healthy with the pace that he was on early in his career when he's winning MVPs down there in Miami. And then for Kyle, I think just the body of work is going to be really impressive. Like, I don't think it's always, I think you can have a great career and not be in the Hall of Fame. And I think that's how we're going to look at Kyle when it's all said and done. And I looked to see what the comp was for Kyle and where his numbers are ultimately going to be end up is almost identical to Dave Kingman. Dave Kingman, who I believe it's 444 career home runs. Kyle is going to end up with more homers, but their career hits are going to end up being similar, right around 1,500. The WAR is going to be similar, depending on how you feel about WAR. But for a guy who was a lifetime designated hitter, basically, in Kyle Schwarber, like, that's not the biggest of deals. But, yeah, it's almost identical to Dave Kingman.
10: I got Dave Kingman up here right now. 17.3 WAR, 1,575, 1,575 career hits, 442 home runs, career batting average 236, and I'll throw RBIs in there as well, 1,210.
12: And I think as time goes on, people are like, that was a solid career for Dave Kingman. Like, was viewed as a career slugger. And I was looking at it because I wanted to talk about it with you. That's a guy that has always often been thought of as just like hit a lot of homers and struck out. If you put Dave Kingman in today's day in baseball, the strikeouts aren't that crazy. Like, from you having in front of you, what's the highest strikeout total that Dave Kingman had in his career?
10: Highest strikeout. I'm going to get that here in just a second.
12: Okay, cool. I don't believe it was anything more than like 145 strikeouts, which wouldn't even put him in the top 20 in Major League Baseball today. Like, you got brothers striking out 200 times. There were three guys last year that struck out over 200 times. Kyle Schwarber last year, in a year where he finished as the runner-up to MVP, struck out 197 times.
10: The highest I see for Dave Kingman was in 1982. He struck out 156 times in his age 33 season.
12: Yeah, that would have been like 25th in baseball last season. Like, it's crazy how times have changed and kind of our perspective on things like strikeouts have changed. But a really big accomplishment for Kyle Schwarber, and, you know, just a guy that you just, to a man, people love. Like, he's been the leader of that Phillies team since he got there. And there are better players, when you talk about all-around players, than Kyle Schwarber, but you know exactly who the leader in that room is. It has been and will continue to be Kyle Schwarber. Now, something that happened, you might have been asleep, but out in Seattle last night, they retired Randy Johnson's number 51. Now, you're probably saying, Russ, didn't Ichiro wear 51? Yes, he did. They've now retired 51 for both Ichiro Suzuki and Randy Johnson. And Ichiro was there in the building last night. It's always cool to see Ichiro. Guy loves baseball. And in front of Randy Johnson, young Emerson Hancock against the Kansas City Royals struck out 14 hitters. 14. That's a lot. When you're punching 14 tickets, that's you're getting the job done. Wait, there's a text here that I wanted to read. Wait, what? 847 says, you guys think if Kyle gets to 500, he's not in the Hall of Fame. You guys are idiots. Well, thanks. I appreciate that. Edgar got in. Edgar was a different hitter. Edgar was one of the best pure hitters of his generation. Quit smoking crack. That's hilarious. No, just go. You got to look at the comparables. You have to look at the numbers. It's not just about the big round number of 500 home runs anymore. Like, I'm not saying that Kyle isn't a great player that didn't have a great career. I'm just saying when you look at the comps, 500 is a really cool number. But I think you're going to be able to say, when you look at the body of work, I don't necessarily know if Kyle would have had the same comparables to be a Hall of Famer as other guys. Because then you have to ask the question, is Giancarlo Stanton a Hall of Famer if he gets to 500 homers? I don't think so. But that doesn't mean that Giancarlo didn't have a great career. Like, you can have a great career and not be in the Hall of Fame. Because I'll just ask you, you just tell me what your gut says, Tyler. 500 homers, right? With 1,500 hits. Does that get you in the Hall of Fame?
8: No.
12: Exactly. Exactly. And I think most of the time, what your gut tells you about a guy is probably what it's going to be. Because then you have to compare to, there are guys that have 500 homers and over 3,000 hits. And I think you just have to compare it to, now, can you say the generations, how we look at it for generations are going to be different? Sure. Sure. I think you could say that. But I just don't think you'll look at it differently enough to say, hey, this guy deserves to be in the Hall of Fame. Doesn't mean he didn't have a great career. Doesn't mean we won't hold him in high regard, because we do. 500 homers is a lot of homers. I just think you have to be honest about the comparisons for guys who are already in there when looking at who gets in next. But I think it's a good conversation. Somebody says here, 708, what happened to the hour of Sox Talk? We've been talking a lot of White Sox. We're actually talking to White Sox next. Scott Merkin, MLB.com's White Sox reporter, will be joining us here on Hit and Run with Russ Dorsey, filling in for Matt Spiegel, who will be hosting Cubs pregame at 12:45. So we will talk plenty of White Sox with Merk and probably University of Michigan. Big Michigan guy, Scott Merkin. He loves his alma mater. That'll be coming up next on 104.3 The Score.
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25: 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This ball is drilled. Back it goes. Murakami has the power. He now leads Major League Baseball by himself. Lucky number 13 on the season.
26: Murakami crushes this ball to right center. 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
12: 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Russ Dorsey filling in for Matt Spiegel, who's going to be hosting Cubs pregame at 12:45. Munetaka Murakami has been one of the biggest stories in Major League Baseball to start the season. And the man, one of the guys who've been covering him all year long, has been my guy, Scott Merkin, MLB.com's White Sox beat reporter and also alum of the University of Michigan. He will tell you that as many times as he possibly can. Merk, what's going on?

0: man?
1: Yeah, I don't want to say the year I graduated, but I am a graduate of, you know, whatever. I'm 1987. What can you do?
0: Well, I got to ask you this, Merk, before we get going. More famous Michigan alum, Merk or Chris Getz?
1: Wow. Well, see, I'm going to take the honor because Chris played part of his time at Wake Forest, too, as
0: fair.
1: One of the media relations members reminds me of constantly. So
0: okay.
1: I will go slightly me, but hey, the way things are going with the White Sox, who knows how it changes.
0: Listen,
1: in the near
0: now,
1: future, right?
0: My vote will always be for Scott Merkin as the most famous.
1: I appreciate
0: Michigan
1: that, right? I appreciate it.
0: All right, Merk, we got to talk about a guy who's been the biggest story in baseball, in Munetaka Murakami. There were a lot of questions going into the season on what he could do in the big leagues, right? We heard all the stories about the swing and miss. We've heard all the stories about the struggles with velocity. And through this first 5 weeks of the season, neither of those things have really been an issue. I know he strikes out, but he's also gotten on base at a really high clip. The power is obviously real. What have you seen from Munetaka Murakami in this first 5 weeks of the season?
1: Yeah, I just think that his approach just as a player, as a clubhouse presence, it reminds me a lot. And I guess, you know, players don't want to be asked who they compare themselves to, that kind of thing, because they want to be themselves. Mune, as Derek Shulman, the hitting coach, said, Mune should be compared to Mune. But he reminds me in that way of Jose Abreu when he came to the White Sox. You know, he's a very talented guy. He's very focused on what he does. And I'm not saying, like, obsessive. I'm saying that, as you know, Russ, good players, really high-level players, have a certain routine they follow. And whether they're 1-for-20 or 10-for-20 or hitting home runs in five straight games or going 1-for-23, they don't change. They may tweak, but they don't make wholesale changes. And I think that's what makes him so impressive. And he's just a genuinely good guy who fits in well there. And, I mean, arguably you could say, without taking anything away from the other great young players they have, Colson and Chase Meidroff and Kyle Teal when he comes back, and Sean Burke was dominant last night, and Noah Schultz is coming up. But, I mean, he changed that rebuild, right? I mean, he might have made another year. And again, we're 33 games in, 34 coming soon. So there's a long way to go. But he might have made another kind of, I don't want to say middling, but maybe, you know, development year, more of a competitive year. And he stresses that all the time. You see that at the end when he does post-game interviews with Brooke Fletcher or Connor McKnight about keep going, you know. He wants to win, too. He's not here just to hit home runs. He wants to win as well.
0: You've seen kind of the change in this lineup over the last 2 weeks. I know I tweeted out last night. Sox second in homers in baseball over their last 15. Also six in runs scored. And we talked about it a little bit earlier on the show. Miguel Vargas and Colson Montgomery have both been fantastic during that stretch. Do you feel like having a guy that is so dangerous hitting in front of them has helped them get more pitches in the zone so they could do damage too?
1: Yeah, I think it does. And I think having him do so well at the beginning kind of took a little pressure off the other guys, right? Like Colson told me probably two or three times that while they were struggling at the beginning, this was the first April that a lot of these guys had to deal with the weather changes and just going straight out of spring training into baseball that really counted, right? Major League Baseball. A lot of them had a number of at-bats, a number of games already because they came up and played quite a bit last year. But it was the first April. So instead of looking and saying, oh, man, you know, Colson's hitting this or Vargas is doing this or, you know, why isn't Meidroth doing this? In the first couple of weeks when they were 6-13, people were focused on, look at what Murakami's doing, you know? So it kind of allowed the Sox to get locked in a little bit more and where they are now. And I was talking to Sam Antonacci yesterday, and I think they understand their roles. You know, Antonacci said his role is just to get on base, right? I mean, he's driven in some big runs in this Padres series, but his role is to get on base and let the big guys drive him in. So they're understanding how they fit in the lineup. But yeah, I think it's another way, like, as you just said, that Murakami has just changed things and that he's taken some of the pressure off. Yeah, I think me included, we're a little negligent in not looking deeper into the amazing numbers he put up in Japan, right? So this is a player. They won a World Series with Tadahito Oguchi and Shingo Takatsu, who are great gentlemen and were great players. They don't win in 2005 without Tadahito Oguchi. But Murakami is still far and away the biggest player they've added from Japan in the franchise history, and he's showing it on the field right now.
0: Coming into this season, I think you were, like me, of the belief that the offense would be the kind of the Sox calling card. But the starting pitching has been so good for them. We'll get to Noah Schultz, but Davis Martin has really started to stand out to me, Merk, because he's been this model of consistency that has taken it to another level this year. He has a sub-2 ERA, every fifth day, he's given the Sox a chance to compete and win. When you talk to people around the White Sox about Davis Martin, what do they say about what he is and what he has become this year?
1: Well, first of all, you know, he is kind of, and this goes back to last year, he's kind of the galvanizing force of that team. You know, this is the guy who, his family owns a ranch in Texas, and this is the guy who organized the trip for the starting pitchers to come to that ranch during the offseason. So he's such an important clubhouse piece because he kind of, you know, fits with everyone, kind of hits everyone, whether you're a pitcher or a hitter. But I think he's just become more mature as a pitcher and more confident. And I think he just has an attitude now where he's just given things over and just is ready to go out and tackle the assignment. It's hard to say exactly like one pitch that's done it for him because I think everything has been going well. But I think, A, he's a leader in there. And, you know, leader gets thrown around a lot. But he's actually done things that show that. And, B, he's starting to assert himself just, you know, more confidently as a guy who trusts his stuff, a guy who trusts the game plan and trusts what he can do when he gets on the mound. And you can extend that to Sean Burke, too. You know, I mean, Sean Burke was a opening day starter for this team last year. So, you know, you don't get that by winning some essay writing contest, right?
0: Right.
1: That means you're pretty good if you're the opening day starter. He had, you know, a couple of pitfalls last year, went down to the minors, as a lot of times development has happened. And, I mean, he was as good as I've seen. That at bat against Tatis last night in the fifth inning where they had two on it, it was a scoreless game. Unbelievably impressive. Three pitches. They knew exactly what they wanted to do. Edgar Caro talked to him beforehand, what they wanted to do, and they executed it perfectly. So I think it's if you talk to the pitchers overall, it's the game planning and then the execution of said game plan that's really making a difference so far.
0: Noah Schultz is part of that young group on the mound that you talk about. And we saw the first start against Tampa. You could tell he was a little amped up. You expect that out of a guy making his debut in his hometown. But the start since, you see a guy that is able to go out there, compete, even when he doesn't necessarily have the command. And that's something that stands out. And when you talk to people around baseball, that for pitchers, you're not always going to have your best stuff, but you still got to be able to go out there and compete. He's been able to do that, Merk. Like, five innings, one run against the A's. I was going to say Oakland. Six innings, two runs against Washington, and then six shutout innings against the Padres. What's been the biggest thing that stood out to you from start to start for Noah Schultz?
1: Yeah, when you see, you know, good teams starting to develop in their kind of nascent stages, you see the little moments in each game. I mentioned the Burke against Tatis at bat. And how about Monday? I'm sorry. Now I'm going back too far. Friday night, he walks the bases loaded, right? The first inning. He has Ty France, so I know, you know, from watching some of the games, had a really good series against the Cubs before the Sox came to town. Has been a good hitter for the Padres this year. And he retires Ty France on a ground ball to second. And it's kind of like what you used to hear about aces. Like, now, again, this is a big extreme comparison, but like Maddox and Johnson and Glavin, you don't get those guys in the first. They settle in. And that's what kind of Noah has, you know. He hasn't had a big strikeout number, put it that way. He hasn't had a ton of swing and miss, but he's getting quick outs. You know, he's going out there and getting, you know, keeping the pitch count pretty low. You know, I don't think they're looking to go 7-8 complete game with him yet, but he's given him, you know, 5-6 innings consistently right now. And I think some of the hitters maybe aren't chasing that big slider that he has that maybe was chased in the minors, but I think he's adjusting. And, you know, he is a pitcher. He came up as a pitcher. Whereas I think people looked at him more maybe as a guy with good stuff learning to pitch in the minors, but he came up as kind of a polished pitcher, especially for his age, and is kind of setting the tone of what he's done. Yeah, you know, the first inning, understandable that was going to happen. He's been really very good since that point. But I think you saw the maturity in that first inning Friday, which could have gone sideways really fast. You also saw a little fire from him. I want to say it was in the third inning when Machado in a double play to end the inning, or no, it was Andujar in a double play to end the inning, and kind of pumped his fist and yelled as he went off the mound. And I think they're all caught up in the adrenaline of what's going well for this team right now, which may be a surprise to some, but is not a surprise to them.
0: Now that you have the Sox, Merk, that are 16-17, looking for a sweep out there in San Diego, just a game and a half back of the top of the AL Central, I think this is a surprise to some people. If there is something for Sox fans that are listening or watching on a nightly basis to look out for over the next couple of weeks, what should they be watching that they might not see with the naked eye?
1: Well, I think they see it because it's pretty evident just with kind of the dugout shots, but I think just how together this team is. And I get, in the age of, you know, the great StatCast numbers that we have and everything else, that, you know, that's kind of a number that's not quantifiable. But I think it means so much. And I think it's something that Chris Getz and the front office has done very well, and that they've let these guys, yeah, they've lost together. They've lost together for a while now, right? Some of them for 3 years, but they've also grown together. And I think it's a team that really fits well together. And I'm not even talking about dinners and trips to ranches and that kind of thing, but just on the field, they know what to expect of each other, and they're starting to trust each other. And I would put one more thing in that. I think, you know, as big as Monet Teka-Murakami, say that 10 times fast, is as addition via free agency, and it was a huge, you know, I mean, a rebuild-changing addition.
2: Yeah.
1: Will Venable has just been tremendous as the front guy in the dugout. You know, I think he knows how to handle personalities. He knows how to handle players. And I think he's, you know, a strong part in this turnaround, just because he has guys doing what they need to do. Maybe, you know, sometimes they do more, but they know exactly what their role is and how they fit overall. And that's what I think you're going to see continue to develop. You know, Eric Fetty, to wrap it up quick on the answer,
2: yeah.
1: had a great line the other day where he said, you know, he thinks this team is looking to get to 500 and above, and once they do, they're not going to look back. So we'll see it. We'll see if that happens. You know, I think they really have had a belief in themselves since spring training. We'll see how it continues to play out over a long season.
0: You mentioned something that I did want to ask you about, Mark, and Will Venable going into his second year as manager of this team. That first year, especially when you are in the infancy of a rebuild, can be kind of tough, because you know there are going to be some days where you're just outgunned, so to speak. This year, what do you see from Will Venable that is different than in the first season, as he's tried to get a young group to believe that they can go out there and compete on a nightly basis?
1: Well, you know, as a competitor, and you know, from covering these guys, Russ, you know, he played for, what, 9 years, I want to say. You don't like losing, right? And you did a lot of that last year, maybe not as much as the year before, but you did a lot of that last year. But you have to understand kind of the light at the end of the tunnel, and he does. And I think the biggest thing in talking to him a little bit during last year is that his job became more in focus. You know, some things that maybe he didn't think the players wanted him to do in terms of messages sent and meetings called and that kind of thing, the first year, he understood that he had to step up and do that. And I think he really understands what his role is and what needs to be done at certain times. And he's a great handler of people. You know, he really is. And really, when you come down to it, yeah, I understand that strategy matters, and the man loves to bunt, right? And it's working so far for him. And I shouldn't dismiss it that way. They really are using bunting as a weapon, and they probably won the game last night because of Benintendi's bunt. So, I mean, that set everything up. But he has his strategy in his mind. But I think as a manager, the really good managers know how to manage clubhouses, know how to handle people overall, know how to get the most out of their players. And I think that's something that Will has done. And, you know, nothing against the guys who were there before on his staff who were great, but I think he has his staff in place now, too. So you never want to use the comfortable word in sports, but I think he just feels more in at place, more at home with what he's doing, and it's showing, you know, within the team.
0: Absolutely. Absolutely. You know him. You love him. He is Scott Merkin, Sox reporter for MLB.com. Merk, enjoy another day out there in beautiful San Diego on my behalf, and travel back safe. All right.
1: How can you not enjoy San Diego? Thanks, Russ. Pleasure to join you.
0: My guy, Scott Merkin. He's the man. Taught me how to do the job, Tyler. Good man, Scott Merkin. Okay. Got more baseball to talk about. We have, on the other side of our break, Cubs lineup is out. We'll discuss that. Talk about some other things going on around baseball, both here and around the game. 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
21: Off the end of the pass. This one's going to fall around.
1: right field, and the Sox will strike first. One run scores. Benintendi behind. It's a 2-0 lead off Vargas' single into right.
21: It was an oopsie down the right field line, but it doesn't matter. An absolute seed in the book. It's a curveball, middle of the plate, fooled Vargas a little bit. But
0: Miguel Vargas, one of the Sox hitters that have been swinging the bat really well. We welcome you back in the Hit and Run on 104.3 The Score. Russ Dorsey in with you till 12:45. That's where you'll find the usual

0: against the Padres, the Sox have been playing really well. We've talked about it all morning. Currently 16 and 17 so far this season. Have a chance to get to 500 with a win today. Sweep today would make that six consecutive wins for your Chicago White Sox. And Tyler, I wanted to pull up the AL Central standings because I think it's important context to talk about how well the White Sox have been playing in, you know, compared to the rest of the division. So the Sox are currently in third place at 16 and 17, game and a half back. Then you have the Detroit Tigers at 17 and 17, and then the Cleveland Guardians at 18 and 16. Now, for a complete league context, the American League has not been great so far to start the season. Going into the month of May, just three teams in Major League Baseball were above 500. That was the Cleveland Guardians, the Guardians were 500 on May 1st. Now they're over. But now it's the Guardians, the A's, the Yankees, and the Tampa Bay Rays. Four teams above 500 as we sit here on May 3rd. But the Chicago White Sox have an opportunity to be one of those teams at 500. And looking at their schedule the rest of May, they have the last game today in San Diego. Then you have a three-game set in Anaheim against the Angels. Then the Seattle Mariners come to town for three, the Kansas City Royals. So you're starting to play the division a little bit, coming to town for three, and then the Chicago Cubs for crosstown May 15th through the 17th. Then they go back out west, three games against Seattle, day off, three games against San Francisco out in the Bay, and then four against Minnesota and three against the Detroit Tigers here in town to close out the month of May. So for the White Sox, they've been playing really good baseball. Their offense has been one of the best offenses in Major League Baseball over the last couple of weeks. If you go to my Twitter, you'll see it. Over the last 2 weeks, Sox are second in baseball in homers and sixth in Major League Baseball in runs scored. That's significant. Like, that's not nothing. And that's enough of a sample size to have gotten them to this point where, after a really slow start to the season, they are doing a lot of things well. They're laying down bunts. Right? For all you fans out there, people out there who love to see teams, hey, put a bunt down. Make a team make a play on you. Will Venable's team, they're doing that. And then they can still slug and hit you with homers from Murakami and Colson Montgomery and Miguel Vargas. Guys that are showing that they are not only capable big leaguers, but guys that can up their performance. And I do think, Tyler, there's something to them winning ball games and then the confidence of that group going up. Because, like, these are a lot of young guys that have, to Merck's point, and we had Scott Merkin on in our 1125 segment, they've seen a lot of losing. You know, I sat down with Colson Montgomery last year and did a story for Yahoo that I was writing, and he talked about, hey, when you're down there in AAA and you see a team losing as much as the Sox were losing at the big league level, you want to help, right? You want to be part of the turnaround. You want to be part of the success story. And going from last year to this year, you're seeing a group that, one, learned how to be a team last year and built that foundation of the culture, which is an important part for young teams. And now you're seeing how those guys have meshed together. Munetaka Murakami, you know, taking guys out for sushi out there when they got to San Diego. And then it goes from off the field to on the field, where you're seeing a young group that believes in each other, that no matter who they are playing, and they're playing a team that expected to be in the postseason in San Diego Padres, they can go out and win games.
1: I think the biggest thing, and I think you brought this up maybe a little bit last hour, was the whole, like, learning to win thing for the White Sox, because it felt like the theme of their wins last year was low-scoring games, yeah. Grind it out. You know they're not going to put up a ton of runs, maybe some nights, but more times than not, no. They're going to get good pitching. Their bullpen's going to hang on. Now you're starting to see them pile up some more runs. If they can not just win the way that they've known to, which is just grind out those type of victories, that's going to go a longer way throughout the rest of the season, because they're going to get in their head, we can win in many different types of ways. It's not just going to be our way or the highway. So I think, to your point, that's going to be huge for them going down the rest of this season.
0: Yeah, last night, won a 4-0 game. And in today's day in baseball, a 4-0 game is still a close game, because it takes a couple bloops and a blast, and you're right back in it.
1: And all runs were what? Past the sixth inning?
0: Yeah.
1: So all late.
0: Right. And so I think for them, they're strength this year.

0: here, and their strength lately has been you're going to have to outslug us to beat us. Now, the old adage in baseball, or at least in the last 20 years of baseball, ball go far, team go far. When you hit the ball out of the ballpark, you have a really good opportunity to win a ball game that day. But as we've seen, sometimes you're going to go through those, some stretches where you are not hitting the ball out of the ballpark. And can you win a 2-1 game when you're not slugging? Can you win a 3-2 game where your pitching has to be good, your defense has to be good, your bullpen has to be sharp, and you can grind out a couple of games late like we've seen them do? We saw that game on Thursday. We were playing the Angels, and it's chilly here in town, and you got to find a way to get, you know, a triple from Sam Antonacci. You tie the game. Colson Montgomery wins it late. It can't. It's not always going to be the three-run shot, or you, Munetaka Murakami saves you with a home run. You're going to have to find it in different ways, and the Chicago White Sox are showing that they can definitely do that. And so for a young team, I think that's a really big development, right? There's a lot of season left. I understand that completely. But as we go here, there are things that you want to see from the Chicago White Sox where it's like, all right, yes, you're a young team. Yes, there's still development being done. Yes, you're promoting young players to the big leagues. But as you continue to build your rotation, and the analogy I like to use is going from the class 101 to 201, right? And if this year is your 201, you want to see development. And we're seeing that. I think what we've seen from Colson Montgomery and Miguel Vargas is really important in the context of the White Sox season, because it helps Munetaka Murakami, because he doesn't feel like he doesn't have to feel like he's the only one that's going to hit homers in that lineup. And I think for Montgomery and Vargas, it's like, oh, we have a guy in front of us that allows us to see more strikes in the strike zone, where teams aren't pitching around us now, even though we're young guys, like we're 10-year veterans. So I think all of those things help the White Sox together as they continue to go here.
1: And I think, too, like, we'll see if they can keep this up throughout majority of the season. But I think that if there's one thing we've known about the American League Central Division is if you have a record of around 500, you got a chance.
0: You got a chance.
1: It's been one of the very, like, Jekyll and Hyde divisions in Major League Baseball. Like, look at Detroit last year. They were on pace with the Cubs. They fell off a cliff. Cleveland stole it. This year, you're kind of seeing that same thing. Like, early on, the winner might get between 85 and 90. So I'm not saying the White Sox will win it, but if they can play this kind of baseball through the next couple months, they could have a better chance than we think.
0: They're putting together a nice start to this season. Yes, a lot of things can happen. You got to stay healthy, as we talked about in our first hour. The Cubs have been decimated by injuries. A lot of teams around baseball have been decimated by injuries. And it only takes one to kind of derail what you're doing, as a lot of teams are seeing. Ronald Acuña Jr. went on the IL today. The Atlanta Braves have been the best team in baseball so far to start the season. And now you don't have an MVP in your lineup. That could affect how. Now, they've been great in a lot of different areas with what they have over there, but sometimes it only takes one. You know, the
1: always kids, feels like a gut punch for them.
0: Yes. When it's like you see that Ronald Acuña Jr. injury, you're just bracing, like, please stay healthy and put together a monster year, because he's such a talented player, a top 10 player in the sport when he is healthy. But for that AL Central, Cleveland's right there. The Tigers are right there. The White Sox are right there. I know the Royals, when you have a player like Bobby Witt Jr., that is a top three player, top four player in all of Major League Baseball, you feel like you have an opportunity. And they have had a slow start to the season. So the AL Central, much like the NL Central, like we talked about earlier, is going to be one where you're going to have to grind it out. And Tyler's right. It is one where usually if you have between 85 and 90 wins, you're going to be in the mix. Now, the Guardians have shown that no matter what roster they have, no matter who they trade, they're going to be right there in the end. They, you know, ran down the Detroit Tigers in the second half to ultimately win the division. But it's going to be interesting to watch how the rest of this Sox month of May goes, because they have winnable series on the schedule, and they're going to have their first real opportunity to face the AL Central in full. We're going to take our first time out here on, or our next time out here on Hit and Run on 104.3 The Score. The Cubs lineup is out. We're going to go through that, tell you who is where as the Cubs look to sweep the Arizona Diamondbacks at 1:20. We have Cubs pregame with Matt Spiegel at 12:45. We'll talk about that on the other side of this break.
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20: Here's the 0-1. A bouncing ball hit to who else? Dansby in short. Throw to first. Cubs win! Cubs win! They shut out the Diamondbacks 2-0. That's four straight wins overall. 10 consecutive wins at Wrigley for the Cubs.
0: That is Zach Zaman. Final call. The Cubs look for a sweep today at 1:20. Back on Hit and Run, Russ Dorsey in for Matt Spiegel. Spiegel is hosting Cubs pregame at 12:45. So we're going to hand the baton off to him in about 44 minutes at this point. Merrill Kelly going for the D-backs. Matthew Boyd going for the Chicago Cubs. Matthew Boyd 1-1 with a 7 ERA for the Cubs in his last time out. His last time out against the Philadelphia Phillies. Went 4 2/3, gave up 2 runs, no walks, punched out 5. So as Matthew Boyd builds himself back up after going on the IL for that brief stint. First couple starts, it took him some time to kind of get sharp again. You know, when you have a time on the IL after the season starts and you're feeling good, coming out of spring training, and then you go down, you got to find it again. And so for Matthew Boyd, that's going to be the next thing for him. Cubs lineup is out. Nico Hoerner leading off, playing second base. He is back in the lineup after having about a game and a half off with some neck tightness. But it's good to have Nico back in the lineup. Moises Ballesteros batting second, DHing. Alex Bregman batting third, playing third. Ian Happ coming off of his great game yesterday, which is a single away from the cycle. He's batting fourth in the cleanup spot. Seiya Suzuki batting fifth. In right field, Michael Busch playing first base, hitting six. Carson Kelly behind the plate and hitting seventh. Pete Crow Armstrong batting eighth, playing center field. And then Dansby Swanson batting ninth and playing shortstop, rounding things out. And so for the Cubs, they've had to do it in different ways. Wild one on Friday where ball's leaving the yard. You have the bunt double late. You have the Geraldo Perdomo three-run homer after that. That game gets a lot closer than it was early. They're able to find a way to close it out late. Then yesterday, able to get it done behind Shota Imanaga. 7 innings. Looks so good. He's been great for them to start the season. Today's a little different, Tyler. I've seen videos and the winds are howling out of Wrigley Field. It's one of those days where it's probably going to play more like Great American Ballpark in Cincinnati, and the ball's going to be flying. So for Matthew Boyd, for Merrill Kelly, they're going to do their best to try to keep the ball on the ground, but it is going to be one of those days at Wrigley Field today.
1: So you're saying take the over of runs today, most likely?
0: Yeah, listen, I think that would probably be the smart thing to do. And I think for... you look at these lineups. There are dudes that can hit the ball of the ballpark for Arizona. Ketel Marte what he's been able to do the last couple of years. Geraldo Perdomo has turned himself into one of the best all-around shortstops in Major League Baseball. Corbin Carroll, a top 10 player in Major League Baseball. Ildemar Vargas, we talked about him briefly, former Cub utility man, has been one of the best players in Major League Baseball, went into yesterday's game hitting over 400, leading all of baseball in batting average. He's still hitting 388. Now, I will say for Ildemar Vargas, his batting average on balls in play was like over 500 going into that game yesterday. And for everybody out there that might not necessarily know what that means, your batting average of balls in play, or your BABIP, if you will, it's kind of like the luck stack, Tyler. It is, the average is 300. Most guys, good or bad, have a 300 BABIP. So that means if you put the ball in play 30% of the time, you will have a hit 30% of the time. That's your batting average on balls that you put into play. If you're unlucky, that is below 300. So like when a guy, they'll show it on broadcast, has a 250 BABIP, that means he's putting the ball in play and he's probably getting a little unlucky. If a guy has a batting average well over 300, that means the balls he puts into play, he's getting a hit 35% of the time. 400, when he's hitting 400 on his BABIP, that means 40% of the time when the ball is put in play, it's going to be a hit. And that's just kind of like to show you the success that a guy is having and why. And so for Ildemar Vargas, that number was extremely high. There's going to be a regression at some point to the mean. But balls flying, if you're going to Wrigley today, expect balls to be flying in your direction if you're sitting in the bleachers out there in the outfield, maybe on the street too. There's a video Jesse Rogers just put out about 30 minutes ago. And you know when the flags are just whipping where you're like, one of those might rip. It looks like that at Wrigley right now. And so it is definitely going to be one of those days. It's not too chilly. It's about 55 degrees out there right now.
1: I'm anxious to see how the weather changes throughout this game, because you feel like it is. They've actually got a tarp over the field right now. There's been a little bit of light showers around Wrigley. It's supposed to drive out of there between like 12:30 and 1, so should be fine for the game. But how is it going to play when the sun is out? When the field's under that cloud cover, it's a lot different. Yeah. But when it's exposed to the sun, obviously, I feel like we're going to get a lot of different changes throughout the course of the game.
0: One of the best things that I ever learned while being a beat reporter covering the Chicago Cubs is a couple things, Tyler. Number one, especially early here in the year, always bring a jacket because it's going to be cooler than you think. Number two, bring an umbrella. Because every once in a while, a shower is just going to pop up out of nowhere. And number three, the ballpark plays differently than any other ballpark in Major League Baseball. From game to game, sometimes from inning to inning. Like, I've seen games that start like it is right now, where the wind's howling out to center field or all directions. And by the time you get to the fifth inning, the wind's blowing in off the lake and knocking every ball in the air down. Right, you have those games where it's in the opposite direction. Like it is like 20-mile-an-hour winds going out. I've seen 20-mile-an-hour winds coming in where it's just like, yeah, you're going to don't even think about hitting a ball in the air. And the way the ball plays when it's in the air and how outfielders are taking circus routes to try to track down baseball. Those pop-ups that are in the Bermuda Triangle, you know, they're behind second base that outfielders and infielders are trying to get to. And so It's always so interesting watching how players adjust to playing at Wrigley and how outfielders especially adjust to playing at Wrigley. Like, Pete Crow Armstrong is as good as we have in Major League Baseball when it comes to tracking the baseball. Now, he does that with one elite athleticism, and he is like a gazelle out there. Like, off the crack of the bat, he takes amazing routes to the ball. There is no wasted step. There is no wasted movement. And when you talk to good outfielders about good defense, that's what they say. You're efficient in your steps to the baseball. Like, you're taking the straightest route to get to the point where you believe the ball is going to land. Sometimes when you see amazing catches, really good outfielders would say, when you are efficient in your tracking of the baseball, you don't have to make the layout diving grabs. Now, sometimes you do. But, and it looks really cool when we watch those. But there are balls that Pete makes look really easy when he tracks them that are not very easy. But it's because he is so efficient in getting the baseball and his closing speed. He's like a wide receiver going to get a football. He closes on the ball so quickly. You're like, man, like that was really easy for him. And then you go look at the StatCast numbers of like, that's not an easy catch to make. And so that's why that guy's a Gold Glove Award winner. He actually got that over the weekend. And that's why he's probably going to win a lot more of them as we go here.
1: I was going to say, in your opinion, because obviously the diving catches, the leaping catches you've seen him make, that is all just natural ability that he has.
0: Yeah.
1: But in terms of, like you were mentioning, the route running, his unique angles, his sprinting to the ball, do you think, at least for PCA specifically, that that's more of a coaching thing that he's gotten, or going back to what I was talking about with the diving and whatnot, that that's just his natural ability, that he's able to do things that simply other guys aren't able to do?
0: The tracking of the baseball is, he is as good as I've ever seen since I've been covering baseball, and I've been doing it professionally for a decade now, since back when I was in college. And off the crack of the bat, you're like, there are balls every night that you're saying there's no way he gets to, and then by the time you finish your sentence, ball already in his glove. Like, he's just great at that. And it's, he's been that way since he was drafted by the New York Mets. Like, I remember very specifically the text I got from a couple of executives around baseball when the Cubs traded for him. And they said, hey, this is an elite defender in center field. And back then, this would have been 2021 when they acquired him from the Mets for Javi. This will be a good Gold Glove Award winner. Like, even before you made it to the big leagues. So people have always seen this type of ability out of Pete. The question was always, would the bat play enough to put him out there regularly? And look, we saw it last year what he could be. Was he in his 99th percentile of what he could do last year? Probably in that first half. But he showed that there is offensive ability in there. As he gets older, he's going to continue to try to become a more consistent player. But if Pete ends up being hovering around a 775 to 820 OPS with pop in there, there's going to be 30 doubles in there, there's going to be 20 to 25 homers in there, there's going to be some triples in there, and he swipes 25 to 30 bags each year with Gold Glove caliber defense, that is absolutely value for the contract that the Cubs just gave him. And so you're not worried about, oh, did he play up to the I think with the defense alone right now, when you look at all the numbers, when you look at the eye test of how good he is, everything matches. And there are very few things in baseball that match when it comes to the eye test versus what the metrics and the numbers tell you. Nobody agrees on that. But when it comes to defense, and we were talking about this with Lance Brzezdowski earlier, when it comes to defense, that's one of the few things where it's like, yeah, my eyes tell me this guy is an amazing defender. And also the numbers and the metrics back it up that this guy is an amazing defender. And so it's a treat to get to watch PCA roam around different ballparks. Like, I love when the Cubs go to a place like Arizona where there is so much grass out there and he can just go and just fly to the baseball and gap. Going out to Colorado and he can just go fly around and make grabs that other guys aren't able to make. It's something that the Cubs, when it comes to run prevention, he is the leader of that. But their ability to play defense up the middle with Nico and Dansby and PCA is unlike any other team in baseball right now. And that's one of the things as the Cubs go here, especially with their pitching, that is going to have to carry them, is that they're going to have to turn batted balls in the outs more than other teams as they figure out their pitching as we go here. And I think the other thing when I'm thinking about this game today, Merrill Kelly for the Arizona Diamondbacks, 1-2 with a 920 ERA. So he is also still trying to figure some things out. Veteran pitcher. There were a lot of people last year that were wondering if Merrill Kelly would end up on the Chicago Cubs or Zach Gallen when the Cubs were looking for different arms around the trade deadline. And so for Merrill Kelly, no, he's not exactly setting the world on fire either. So for these Cubs hitters today, and we talked about the lineup, getting Nico back in there, having Ballesteros in there, Alex Bregman starting to get things going. Ian coming off of his game yesterday. Say Suzuki, who that first week and a half after he came back off the IL, he was, you could tell it was just a click off. But for really good hitters, and Say has shown since he got to the Chicago Cubs, when he is on, he's one of the best right-handed hitters in Major League Baseball. And you're seeing that right now where the power, they come in bunches, and you're starting to see him drive the ball out of the yard. That's another guy that today you might look up, and he has one of those big-time games, Say Suzuki, with the ball flying out.
1: I was going to say that too, Russ, because very early on, like, it was noticeable that he wasn't fully finding his stride, mm-hmm. but he's settled in now. He's been batting over 300 for a couple weeks, and you could just tell, like, I don't think the power is necessarily exactly where Craig Counsell and the Cubs want it to be, but it's pretty darn close. But coming off of this injury, I think he's done better than I would have expected him to.
0: Over his last 15 games, Seiya Suzuki hitting .333 with a .422 on base, a .630 slug. That's 5 homers, 7 walks, 14 strikeouts, so a 2-1 strikeout-to-walk ratio, that's pretty good. Obviously, the 5 homers as well, 18 hits in that span. So you're seeing a guy that's looking very comfortable at the plate. When he's drawing walks, that means he has his plan at the plate and is able to go into it and say, okay, I know what I want to do in this at-bat against this pitcher. And guys are getting on base for Say Suzuki. He's getting on base himself. And for the Chicago Cubs, it's going to have to be on a night-to-night basis. Yeah, there are going to be nights where, like yesterday, Ian Happ was the star of the show. 3-for-3, almost hits for the cycle, had 2 walks in that game. But early in the season, it was Nico carrying things for the Cubs. Moises Ballesteros for a couple of weeks there was as good as anybody in baseball. And he's had his first stretch here this season where over his last week, .148, .233 on base with a .407 slug. So he's going through an adjustment right now, and you expect that out of a young player. So today, ball's flying. Maybe by the time that weather system passes through, maybe the winds won't be blowing out of Wrigley as much, but it should be at least interesting to watch early in the game as we try to figure out what type of day it's going to be at Wrigley Field.
1: I do want to provide a brief update. Yeah, did take the tarp off the field.
0: Okay, that's so good.
1: I think it was like that 12:30 range was where that, like, brief, to your point, the pop-up shower came through, but rest of the afternoon looks sunny. It looks nice. So everything looks on schedule now.
0: That's great, because we don't want you don't like those lengthy rain delays. I was doing a Friday Night Baseball on Friday, and Pittsburgh and Cincinnati, and 2.5-hour pregame show. What was a 30-game pregame show turned into 2.5 hours because we got to do rain delay theater. So you want to be able to have sunshine in the forecast. We are going to take our final time out here on Hit and Run on 104.3 The Score. We'll look to see if the Sox have a lineup out, talk through a couple more things before getting you to Cubs pregame show with Matt Spiegel at 12:45.
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0: 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Russ Dorsey in for Matt Spiegel. We're taking you up to 12:45 where Spiegs is going to be hosting Cubs pregame. Taking you into first pitch at 1:20 Cubs and D-backs as the Cubs look for the sweep of the Arizona Diamondbacks. They've won 14 of their last 17 games and 10 straight games at Wrigley Field. We'll get back into the Cubs, but right now, wanted to talk about the Chicago White Sox. They also have a chance to sweep out in San Diego. We've talked a lot of Sox on the show today. Anthony Kay going for the Sox today. He's 1-1 with a 6.12 ERA. Going up against Griffin Canning, making his debut for the San Diego Padres. Pitched last year for the New York Mets, pitched well, and then tore his Achilles. And so this is his first game back. Do have a lineup out, Tyler, for the Chicago White Sox. And it's a different one. As I look here, leading things off with the Sox, Sam Antenati playing left field. Munetaka Murakami playing first base, batting second. Andrew Benintendi batting third, DHing. You have Colson Montgomery playing third base in the cleanup spot. Chase Mydroth batting fifth, playing second base. Jared Kelnick batting sixth, playing right field. Tristan Peters playing center field, batting seventh. Luis Angel Acuna batting eighth, playing short. And then you have Drew Romo batting ninth behind the plate. So that's how the Sox are going to run it out there today. A little different with Sam Antenati being your leadoff guy. You have Colson Montgomery shifting over to third to get Acuna in the lineup. Do you like this one with Sam Antenati as your leadoff guy? It's different. I believe this. I don't know if this is the first or second time the Sox have done this one with him leading off.
1: I'm okay with it, honestly, because I feel like, again, Will Venable, a lot of the talk was he needs some of the pieces to be able to say, hey, we can judge him now. Like I mentioned earlier, and you mentioned earlier too, about Sam Antenati being kind of that maybe the missing piece. Experiment a little bit. Like, I have no problem with a team who's still trying to find their identity, find their footing, going out and saying, we're going to try and experiment with some things and kind of see what works. So I have no problem with it, Russ.
0: There are people out there that are like, you need the set lineup every day. I don't know. I think for me, do the guys at the top of your lineup get on base? You want your best hitter likely hitting second in today's day in baseball. You likely get the most at-bats for that guy there. So I'm cool with them experimenting with Sam Antenati at the top of the lineup. Guy sees pitches, can work the count. Those are things you want there in that leadoff spot. So Sox going for their sixth win in a row out in San Diego to sweep the series against the Padres. If the Sox win today, they will be 500 on the season. That's a big deal. They're currently just a game and a half back of first place in the AL Central. And so for the Chicago White Sox, you sweep the series against the San Diego Padres, a good team, a playoff caliber team. And then you go into Anaheim against the A's for a 3-game set before you come home, feeling really good about what you were able to do on this road trip. And now you're starting to put together a solid month of May.
1: I was actually going to ask you this question earlier about the Padres series. I know it's kind of a tough one, but this series for the White Sox is the most impressive White Sox series since?
0: It's a great question. As of right now, it's the most impressive of their season, even though the season is young, because they've done it in different ways. Right, they were able to do it last night. You get good pitching. You need you know, the two-run single from Miguel Vargas to get you there. And then two nights before that, or the night before that, you have to have the slugfest where you say, okay, we're just going to outslug you, which good teams do. And so the Sox are showing traits of a team that can say, hey, our big boys against yours. You get homers from both Colson Montgomery and Munetaka Murakami. And I'll tell you right now, if both of those guys homer in a game, the Sox probably have a good chance of winning that day. They've just shown that, hey, if those guys are heating up, and we read the numbers, Munetaka Murakami, last 15 games, OPS over 1,000. Colson Montgomery, last 15 games, OPS over 1,100. And then Miguel Vargas, last 15 games, an OPS nearing 1,000, 969. So all of those guys are getting it done. Somebody says the sweep of Toronto in April. The only thing I'll say about that series, and that's a good callback. I know the Blue Jays were really banged up, and it was early. This one, the Sox have been able to show a lot of different things, from the lineup being successful. They've gotten great starting pitching, and their bullpen has been solid. So I would say because of that, you're getting all three of those facets of their game. But that is a good callback to that Toronto series in April. Thank you for texting that one as well. Let me go back to the Cubs really quickly, because I want to do something that we did when we were talking about the Sox earlier. Let me read off the Cubs' schedule for the month of May, because I think it's really important. The Cubs, who've gotten themselves back to the top of the NL Central, currently 21-12. Right behind them, the St. Louis Cardinals at 20-13. Cincinnati Reds are 20-13. And then the Milwaukee Brewers are 18-14. And the Pittsburgh Pirates are 18-16. So after this series, if the Cubs are able to close out the D-backs today, they go into a series tomorrow at Wrigley Field, 4-game set against the Cincinnati Reds. And then they go to Texas for 3 against the Rangers. They go to Atlanta for 3 games against the best team in baseball right now in the Atlanta Braves, even though they now lost Ronald Acuña Jr., who's on the IL with a hamstring strain. Then 3 against the Chicago White Sox, the first 3 games of Crosstown. Then they start facing the division. The Milwaukee Brewers for 3, Houston Astros for 3, and then you face the Pirates for a 4-game set and the St. Louis Cardinals down in St. Louis for a 3-game set. And so the Cubs, just like the Sox, you're going to start seeing a lot of your division the rest of this month. And you can start to put yourself in a position to really take control of this thing going into the month of June. Because usually this is when teams start to look at themselves and say, okay, who are we as a club? Memorial Day. That's the first real date where you say, okay, what are we good at? What are we not good at? What are things we need to start thinking about when it comes to player acquisitions at the trade deadline? So for the Cubs, you have a lot of games against your division coming up, starting tomorrow, 4-game set against the team that is breathing down your neck right now in the Cincinnati Reds. So I continue to expect this division in the NL Central to be back and forth, not only because all of those teams are playing well right now, because all those teams are going to be playing each other here as we go over the next couple of weeks, but Chicago Cubs playing really well. 14 of 17 games is no small sample size, Tyler. You know, they had the 10-game winning streak in there, and then you were able to come out and play well once you got back home to Chicago. So to win this game against the D-backs, sweep that series, and then go into the 4-gamer against the Reds, they're putting themselves in great position right now, even though, as we talked about earlier in the show, you're dealing with a lot when it comes to those injuries.
1: And I think, too, even though it's different teams, that Pirates series about a couple weeks ago left a bad taste in their mouths, yeah, where you felt like, man, we don't have to face Paul Skeens. We're looking for at minimum 2 of 3, maybe a sweep. And the Pirates got 2 of 3. So when you knock as many division games off the schedule as the MLB has done in the last couple of years, they mean more than ever. So seeing how the Reds are playing, I think, to your point again, the Cubs, they're looking at, we need to turn this tide around because we've been so hot at Wrigley Field. We need to keep this momentum up, and these games will mean something later on in the season.
0: Going back to the White Sox really quickly before we get out of here on Hit and Run with Russ Dorsey, Can I read you off an interesting stat, Tyler?
1: Bring it.
0: So far this year, Munetaka Murakami has been fantastic. He has 13 homers on the season. You know how many doubles he has this year?
1: I'm going to take I don't have his stats up here. I'm going to take a guess and say 10?
0: Zero. He does not have one double on the year.
1: I feel silly guessing that now.
0: I saw it this morning when I woke up, and I said, there's no way. Like, it feels like with how successful he's been hitting ball. Nope. Every ball that he hits that deep in the outfield usually leaves the yard. Zero doubles. That's crazy. Like, you probably couldn't do that again if you tried to have a guy hit the ball out of the ballpark that much and not have any doubles. That's amazing.
1: He doesn't care about 350 to 375. He wants 400.
0: No, give me 408. Give me 415. But what he's been able to do so far in the first 33 games of his career has been awesome. He's hitting 231, a 372 on base with a 564 slug. That's good for a 936 OPS. He does have 48 strikeouts, but he has 27 walks as well. One of the higher walk rates in all of Major League Baseball. He's must-see TV right now. Like, I know a lot of people around baseball that are very much in the what did Murakami do tonight, right? Twitter is ablaze when he hits a home run, and he's becoming that dude for the White Sox. And it's been a long time since the Chicago White Sox had a guy that nationally people were like, oh, that's a dude. I want to watch him play. And I think when it comes to people here locally in town, that's going to get people back to the ballpark. I want to see Munetaka Murakami hit a ball 425 feet.
1: And it was such a low-risk move, too, by Chris Getz. Like, everybody was like, awesome. There could be nothing but positives from this. Even if he doesn't do what he was advertised, the chance that he took was 100% justified.
0: When you get an opportunity, and I know there were some different things with the market, and you know the market kind of came back to the Sox, and you're able to say, okay, I think this is a worthwhile investment. You're right. If it hits like you think it does, you get what you're getting right now. You're getting a guy that is on pace to hit over 60 home runs, which even if he does, even if that lands at like 48, that's a monster season, right? 49 is actually the White Sox record set by Albert Bell. So imagine if Munetaka Murakami in his first year with the Chicago White Sox sets the White Sox home run record.
1: I was thinking about 30. I think he's going to shatter that easily.
0: So when he came over, it was the first number that I thought of where it's like, okay, because starting pitching because pitching in general, when you come to the States, is so advanced compared to what you're seeing over in Japan, you're like, 30. But no, it's 50, 60 home run power that he has. And so he's been fantastic. The White Sox looking for a sweep out there in San Diego. That game starts at 3:05 locally. We have Cubs pregame coming up at 12:45 with Matt Spiegel taking you up to first pitch at 1:20. 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Tyler Fahrengel, I'm Russ Dorsey. 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

0: Diamondbacks. Matt Spiegel here in for Zach Zabeman. He's in for Pat Hughes as first pitch looms at 120. Four in a row now for the Rolling Cubs. 10 in a row here at home. And a 21-12 record that finds them atop the National League Central, a division in which every team sits at least two games over 500. As we bring in the great Ron Coomer for a conversation sponsored by Yingling, traditional lager from the oldest brewery in America. Coom, I was in the stands for that exciting 2-0 win yesterday. Thrilled to be up here with you guys for this one. Does this look like a first-place ball club to you these days?
1: Yeah, absolutely, Maddie, and it's great to have you back here in the booth with us, so welcome back. It is, absolutely. You know, what does that look like? What does a first-place team look like? It looks like a team that is able to play good baseball on a daily basis. Check. Cubs can do that. They usually play good defense. Check. They do that. They get big hits, 10-game winning streak. We never saw during that 10-game winning streak a lot of big hits in big situations to win games. Check. Starting pitching has been very good. Check. The bullpen, and they've been able to escape the injuries that they've gotten and been able to continue to win. So that's what a first-place team looks like. And the Cubs have checked those boxes.
0: Shota Imanaga, Ian Happ, Ben Brown, all with great games yesterday. 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What effect does that have on everybody else?
1: Well, it just allows Counts and his bullpen guys that he really likes late in the game for what he has to not have to look at the two-inning save, which we've seen twice here in the last 3 days. 4 days. It gives you your closer back, and it's going to allow the game to shorten a little bit for those bullpen innings. Whether Daniel succeeds getting a save or not, we know he's got the big arm and he is the closer, so that's going to help a lot.
0: 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Merrill Kelly here against Matthew Boyd. What's important today in this one, Coon?
1: Well, with Kelly throwing today, he got banged around two starts ago by the White Sox. Bad. And to me, when you look at him, he's coming off an injury. So I think this is his fourth start this season. One really good when he first came back, a couple bumpy starts. Fastball up, you got to get that pitch down in the zone. He's going to pitch up, but you got to get it in the zone. The changeup is a chase pitch that is down, and it's going to be below the zone. So he plays the high-low game with different velocities. The wind is blowing out hard to straightaway center. See it high, let it fly. Keep it in the zone. Good things are going
0: to
1: happen.
0: There you go, Coom. Great to be here as the ivy is almost all the way in. Any place better to be on a Sunday afternoon? I don't think so.
1: I don't think so, buddy.
0: Before the game yesterday, the Gold Gloves won by three Cubs players, and the fourth, a team award, were distributed. A guy who did not win one of those last year showed everybody he's still among the very best all day long. That is next as we roll on The Score and the Northwestern Medicine Cubs Radio Network.
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3: 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What makes us better makes you better. Bruce, are we seeing a different version of Dansby Swanson?
4: Well, we are, Matt, and how are you enjoying this latest version of Dansby? The great plays and web gems like yesterday's 9 assists are still there. However, the subtle change on offense with more patience has stood out.
5: You just kind of get to points where the only thing that really matters is number one, enjoying yourself, but going out there and competing to win every day. And sometimes it looks like Happer's day today, and sometimes it may not be with the bat. Sometimes it's with the glove. Sometimes it's running the bases. Like, it doesn't matter. As long as we win, and as long as that's kind of the mentality that myself and everybody else brings every day, like, that's really all that matters.
4: With 21 walks and sparkling base running, Swanson is no longer burdened by strikeouts or home runs.
5: It kind of takes the pressure off and the stress off and allows you to just enjoy showing up to this beautiful place and being able to do the things that, you know, God gave you the ability to do. And that's just kind of where I've gotten mentally. And it's funny how sometimes when you get to that point, the gifts that God gave you just kind of like show up naturally. So I've had so much fun this year and so thankful for, you know, a team like this.
4: Matt, at 32, Swanson has found new joy in truly putting team ball first.
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3: 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Moises Ballesteros has cooled off of late, just one for his last 20 over the last 7 days. But guess what? 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We now go to the injury report, and the big news today, after missing 3 weeks with a strained lat muscle, Daniel Palencia is activated off of the 15-day injured list. Right-hander Yaxel Rios was designated for assignment. Palencia has not given up a run in his 5 appearances this year and his last 2 from last September of 2025. Now let's pause 10 seconds for station identification right here on The Score and the Northwestern Medicine Cubs Radio Network.
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3: 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Skies clearing a little bit, should be sunny and just fine for today's finale of the Cubs and Diamondbacks here at Wrigley Field. 82-year-old Jerry Weinstein is the special assistant to the general manager. That's his title with the Cubs, but he is a lifer as a baseball coach. All sorts of positions, 6 decades into his career now. He's on this staff and with the team every day. He also, somewhat famously, coached the Diamondbacks' Nolan Arenado at Class A Modesto. And Arenado, one of the great defensive players of his era, was Weinstein's pupil in the minor leagues, wasn't he?
15: single A, right?
16: I did. It was great.

0: Great. One of the great coaching experiences of all time.
1: Yeah, because he was a little raw. What was it like to coach him?
0: Every day was interesting because he's a gamer, and he would, like, I get to the ballpark early. Nolan's always there early. He eats his lunch, he does his cage work, he does his early work, and he really likes to work, and I like to work, and I like guys that like that, and he's a real transparent guy. You know what he's thinking all the time, but he had phenomenal defensive skills. He was the same defender in the Cal League as he is today. I remember going every day. I'd go to the home plate meeting, and the other manager wanted to talk about a play that Nolan made.
1: Yeah, I love that. So you're known as the guy working with the catchers
0: right?
1: So that's a long career. How do you get from coaching Arenado at third base to coaching catchers now?
0: Well, I've been an amateur coach, a college coach, and a high school coach, and in that environment, you're coaching everybody, and so when you're in the game, if you're a manager or head coach, you're responsible for everything, and so you can't just turn things over without having any knowledge of if it's being done right or not. And so, and my early training was, you know, I'd coach the whole team by myself. So I spent most of my time with pitchers and catchers primarily. Mm-hmm. You know, I started in professional baseball as a catching coordinator with probably the first one with the Brewers in 1980. But I've turned down pro pitching coach jobs at the minor league level.
1: Yeah.
0: Because you're just involved in everything.
1: Mm-hmm. Who's the most fun and receptive player on this team to coach?
0: Well, I'm spending all my time with the catchers, and as a group, you just group them together, and they're all fun to catch because they all want to get better, and they're all intelligent, hard workers, and they're tremendous game managers. Even Valley really can call a ball game, and they all want to get better, and they understand the reality. It's not a game of perfect, and there's mm-hmm. no always or nevers, and you know, so it's an easy group to work with. It's a fun group, and they're making a little progress every day, and that's, for me, that's what I get out of it. I like to see them do well, and I see work intelligently, and they're open to a lot of different things, and there's not one way to do things, and they're all a little bit different.
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2: Back here at Wrigley Field, Matt Spiegel in for Zach Zabeman, who has the call with Ron Coomer at 1:20. Skipper Craig Counsell spoke before today's game, not from the interview room, but from the dugout. And several questions were about the returning healthy arms in the bullpen, like Phil Maton and today, Daniel Palencia.
10: We're getting good health news, but we've gotten good performance out of the bullpen. I mean, this is why bullpens, for you can say are crazy, like for the rest of time. I mean, this started when we started this. that's when this started. It started in Philadelphia. The cascading bad news. So I think we are getting healthy. We still got to perform, and we performed really good the last 2.5 weeks.
11: Where do you get at the winter meetings? Like, we were wrong about our bullpen. We did the process
10: in 25.
11: Right at the start, but you pitched well. And here it seems like a lot of things went wrong.
10: Well, we from a health perspective, they've went wrong. I mean, I don't think there's enough. These guys haven't pitched enough to make that characterization.
2: Ben Brown has been a star so far for this year. He likely will not pitch today, and maybe they won't need him with Maton and Palencia back. A Cub who almost had a cycle yesterday is worth banking on today. That's next, coming up right here on The Score and the Northwestern Medicine Cubs Radio Network.
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2: 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Not going to bet against Ian Happ right now. 3 extra base hits yesterday. Streak of 23 games in a row getting on base. A 415 OBP in that span. 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Merrill Kelly against Matthew Boyd. Kelly with an ERA over 9 in his 3 starts, allowing more than 2 base runners per inning. And Boyd, 4 4 starts, a 1-1

record, an ERA of 7, as he looks to re-find the form of last year's excellent season. Time now for the anthem and God Bless America. Here are Michael McDermott and Heather Lynn Horton.

0: Michael McDermott and Heather Lynn Horton right here as baseball now looms. Zach Zaidman and Ron Coomer at first pitch when we come back on The Score and the Northwestern Medicine Cubs Radio Network.
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6: Cubs looking for their first series sweep of Arizona since 2015. Hi, everyone. A pleasant good afternoon to you from Wrigley Field alongside Ron Coomer. Zach Zaidman in for Pat today. It's the finale of a three-game set between the Cubs and Diamondbacks. The Cubs coming off a 2-0 shutout victory yesterday thanks to Shota Imanaga and Ben Brown. And today, it's veteran left-hander Matthew Boyd starting for the Cubs, while the Diamondbacks go with veteran right-hander Merrill Kelly. 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For Torey Lovello's Diamondbacks, a record of 16-16, third place in the National League West. Ketel Marte is the leadoff man. He plays second base. The shortstop is Geraldo Perdomo. Corbin Carroll in right. The cleanup man is first baseman Ildemaro Vargas. Third baseman Nolan Arenado. Lourdes Gurriel Jr. in left. The number seven hitter is catcher Gabriel Moreno. Jose Fernandez is the designated hitter. And in center today, it's the number nine hitter Jorge Barroza with right-hander Merrill Kelly pitching. Meantime, for Craig Counsell's first place Cubs, a record of 21-12 to lead the National League Central. Nico Hoerner back in the lineup. He leads off and plays second base. Moises Ballesteros is the designated hitter. The third baseman is Alex Bregman. In the cleanup spot, it's left fielder Ian Happ. Seiya Suzuki in right. The first baseman is Michael Bush. Hitting seventh, catcher Carson Kelly. The center fielder is Pete Crow Armstrong. And in the number nine hole, it's shortstop Dansby Swanson with opening day starter Matthew Boyd on the hill for the Cubs today. First pitch next, Cubs and Diamondbacks on The Score and the Northwestern Medicine Cubs Radio Network.
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restrictions, you're not in an area where this game is available. 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
1: Three in this ball game today, had a double in the second, walked in the third, a three-run bases-clearing triple in the fifth, a sacrifice fly in the seventh before striking out in the eighth. Just a huge game from Michael Busch. It's the third game in a row that Michael Busch has hit a double in. That's a very good sign. He also has multi-RBI efforts in two of the last three games. So Michael Busch starting to get it going from the left side is a big, big deal. Pete Crow Armstrong, by the way, hit the ball hard every time up today. A line out in the eighth was hit hard over 90 miles an hour. A ground ball out was over 90 miles an hour. In the fifth, a fly ball to right was over 90 miles an hour. And that was after he hit an absolute home run foul. Well, it would have been a home run, but it was foul. That's how baseball works. And, of course, a double at 110 miles an hour. That was a ground ball in the first inning, or the second inning, I should say. So PCA hitting it hard as well. Things going well for the first-place Chicago Cubs. Today, two games up on both the Cardinals and the Reds in the National League Central. Just getting rolling on the post-game show. We'll get you to Craig Counsell, and we will get you the highlights of this one when we come back. It's Matt Spiegel in for Zach Zaman right here on The Score and the Northwestern Medicine Cubs Radio Network.
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1: 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Matt Spiegel here on the Cubs Radio Network doing the post-game show. A very fun 8-4 win that the Cubs had as they sweep the Arizona Diamondbacks. And let's listen back to the highlights. 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A windy day with the flags pointing outwards means it ought to be a lot of home runs. At least that was the thought anyway. No score in the first from the Diamondbacks as Matthew Boyd got a couple strikeouts, or from the Cubs as Alex Bregman hit into a double play to end the first. In the top of the second, there was a Nolan Arenado double into the corner. And with two outs, Gabriel Moreno, the outstanding Diamondbacks catcher just back off the injured list, stepped in against Matthew Boyd.
12: Here's the 2-2. Moreno hits a high fly ball deep left center field. Hap looks up, and this one is way out of here. A two-run home run for Gabriel Moreno. And the Diamondbacks strike first. A 2-0 lead over the Cubs here in the second.
1: That was a 427-foot drive from Gabriel Moreno, just about, I'd say, six or seven rows shy of the video board out there in left. 2-0 is the score as we head into the bottom of the second for the Cubs. Michael Busch at the plate, and he had a Wrigley Field pop-up on a crazy day.
12: Michael Busch stands in, he swings, and it's a high pop fly, shallow left center, going back, Perdomo the shortstop, racing in the center fielder, and Barroso can't make the catch! Busch ends up at second base! Cubs catch a break!
13: Now this is one of those plays, again, it's the Wrigley Field play. The outfielders gotta understand, and the Cubs outfielders understand this, when the wind is blowing out, the outfielders have to be extremely aggressive coming in because the ball's going to get blown out towards them. When the wind's blowing in like it was yesterday, the infielders got to be extremely aggressive going out because it's going to be blown back to them. This ball hitting that no man land spot in left center field, Perdomo going out, and you knew he was in trouble right away, and this ball drops in.
1: They gave Michael Busch a double on that. You could have just as easily, in my opinion, given the Diamondbacks outfield the error. The opponent errors recap, by the way, sponsored by North Shore, the MVP of adult diapers for even the heaviest control problems. Visit northshore.com. So anyway, there's Busch at second base, and Busch is there with two down while Carson Kelly has a chance to make the Diamondbacks pay.
12: So Busch at second, two away. Carson Kelly waits for the 2-2. Here it comes, and a ground ball, base hit, past the diving Marte in a right center field. Around third, speeding home, Michael Busch. He scores. Cubs on the board. RBI single, Carson Kelly. It's now 2-1.
1: A real good at-bat by Carson Kelly. Pete Crow Armstrong would double after that to set up second and third, but the Cubs did not score as Dansby Swanson struck out against Merrill Kelly. Merrill Kelly stayed in trouble a lot in this game. Give up a lot of base runners, did Merrill Kelly. 8 hits, he walked 3, and eventually the Cubs would make him pay. In the bottom of the third, Nico Hoerner at the plate, and Nico Hoerner has wheels.
12: Hoerner grounds one deep in the hole. It's short. Backhanded by Perdomo. Jump throw to first. Not in time. Infield single. Nico Hoerner. He extends that on-base streak to 13 games.
1: So Nico, the leadoff hitter with the infield single, and he was signaling himself safe as he crossed first base on the infield hit. And then Moises Ballesteros, with the wind blowing out short, hit it hard any which way. Opposite field to do just fine.
12: Kelly takes a peek at first. That's where Nico is. Ballesteros waits. And the 1-0. And a high fly ball deep left center field. This may go! Gone! Cubs take the lead! Two-run opposite field shot for Moises Ballesteros. And the Cubs now on top, 3-2 here in the third.
1: That homer by Mo Baller, the drive of the game, sponsored by McGrath Acura of Westmont. When you do the math, you'll choose McGrath. So it's 3-2 Cubs at that point, and to the fifth inning we go. Crazy fifth inning. Starts with a walk to Moises Ballesteros. Then a fielder's choice by Alex Bregman, where Nolan Arenado made the decision to throw to second base, but Ballesteros was hustling and beat it out. So first and second, nobody out. And then a walk to Ian Happ after Ian won an ABS challenge for a pitch that would have been a strikeout. So it's the bases loaded and nobody out. Seiya Suzuki struck out on 3 straight sliders from Merrill Kelly. But then it's a better matchup for Michael Busch. Here's Michael Busch with the bases loaded. He hits one down the right field line into the corner and fair. Corbin Carroll giving chase. Coming in to score is Bregman. Right behind him is Happ. Busch over to third. He has cleared the bases with a 3-run triple. And the Cubs lead it 6-2 in the fifth. A 3-run triple from Michael Busch into the corner. That is our great play of the game, sponsored by Great Clips, Great Haircuts. It's going to be great. Amazing to see everyone rounding the bases and all the activity as the Diamondbacks tried to hustle to get it in, but Michael Busch made it into third, sliding, but easily. So at that point, it is 6-2. And this game felt very much in hand. It would continue to feel that way after a Busch sacrifice fly in the seventh inning to drive in Ian Happ, who walked to lead off the inning. Seiya Suzuki had doubled, and Seiya moved to third on that sacrifice fly. It was Carson Kelly again with a man at third base.
12: Here's the 0-1. And a ground ball through past a diving Perdomo in the left. RBI single, Carson Kelly, Suzuki scores. It's now 8-2 Cubs.
1: That is our insurance run of the game, sponsored by the Dempster Insurance Agency in Peoria, proudly representing auto owners insurance. So 8-2 is the score. Corbin Martin would come in the ninth and give up a base runner on a leadoff walk and eventually a 2-run homer by the pinch hitter Adrian Del Castillo to make it 8-4. But after Castillo's homer, it's the leadoff hitter, the 3-time All-Star Ketel Marte at the plate, and Corbin Martin finished this one off.
12: Here comes the 2-2. Swing and a miss. Strike 3. Cubs sweep the Diamondbacks, taking the finale 8-4.
1: So the Cubs win their 5th in a row, their 15th win in their last 18 games, and they find themselves in first place in the NL Central by a couple of games over the Cardinals and the Reds, who come to town starting tomorrow for a 4-game set here at Wrigley. We will step away, come back, and let you hear from the manager, Craig Counsell. 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
10: 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Nico Horner going over to cover second for the attempted steal, but then the pop-up was just behind where his usual spot was. He had to sprint over that way and make the catch going backwards like he was Willie Mays of the Polo Grounds, then whirl around and a jump throw like he's Tim Tebow. Throwing over to first base for the double play. An absolutely crazy play. 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The team has won 5 in a row. Here's the manager.
11: You're able to get a couple big hits, but a lot of men on base. From the offense today?
12: Yeah, I think this is, you know, a good example of how we've been playing offense for a good chunk of the year, and just a lot of pressure innings, and that just makes it hard on the pitcher. You know, you got to keep making big pitches, and you know, we broke Bushy obviously with a big one to clear the bases, but it's just good offense. I mean, it's tough offense, and it feels like there's action every inning. It feels like we got a chance to score every inning, and that's going to be a consistent offense.
13: Did you see anything different out of Ballesteros' at bats today compared to
12: the? No, I mean, I think, look, Moises, you know, the he's not going to hit like 440 on balls in play, which he was hitting before that. You know, he's going to make some outs in play, and I think that's kind of what he's going to have stretches like that. But the key is it just to stick to him being himself, and you know, there's little tweaks you always kind of go through during the season and adjustments you make, but kind of staying with who he is at his core is going to be successful.
13: Is there a little more buoyancy with Matt coming out, establishing the breaking ball, especially in the
12: chin? Look, this was a tough day to pitch. And that's a really good lineup against left-handed pitching. They've you know, the last couple of years been really, really tough on left-handed pitching. And so I thought Matt pitched really well, and it was just the Matt Boyd, like, kind of front-to-back day where, like, the fastball and the off-speed stuff, just keeping the hitters off balance enough and in the zone enough and controlling counts where that they can't get to one pitch or sit on one pitch or sit on one speed, I should say. So that was a very well pitched game. You look at the score today and you're like, it doesn't matter, but everything matters, and it's another example of, you know, this ballpark. And like I said, this was going to be a tough day. I mean, I was before the game, this was a tough day to pitch. There was times before the game where the flag was, it died down a little bit, but it was like, wow. And the wind really didn't affect it that much, actually, the game. But still, there's a ball in play that we get a break on, and that's important. And then Nico's play on the other side of it is an example of just being aware of the conditions. You know, that ball went nowhere near where it was supposed to go without the wind.
13: Rerun inning, the little things. Isteros getting to second to make sure he's not forced out, and then the ABS call by
12: Big little things. Yeah, I mean, it doesn't matter how fast a runner you are. You can still take a great secondary and get there as fast as you can, right? And I think we've stressed that to Bally. I think that's important to Bally, and we've had some pretty good examples of it. And that's another one. And it's not, you know, I think Arenado had a little trouble getting a grip on the ball, so he didn't probably get as much on the throw as he wanted. But because Bally's just, you know, doing everything he can, he gets there.
14: Now, the Nico double play, was he standing in front of second base on the hit and run, or was he, had he run over there to
12: recall? Yeah, I mean, the guy was running, so you know you're going to cover second base. And then you got to, you know, make the adjustment.
15: Before the game, you said you were playing good baseball. You know, many times at this time of year, you know, even good teams haven't found their stride yet. How pleased are you that you found it and it's been going on for a while?
12: Yeah, I mean, I think like you play well today, it doesn't guarantee you anything tomorrow. You gotta keep doing it. And you got to be ready for the long haul in this thing. So we are playing good baseball, and you know, but like I said, there's nothing promised tomorrow. You got to come out and beat a good team tomorrow.
10: That's Craig Counsell talking about this win, and the good team tomorrow will be the Cincinnati Reds. Moises Ballesteros with a really nice day. He came into this game 1 for his last 20, but then on base for the first three times today. Ron Coomer noted the defensive alignment of the infield as a clue to the respect the league has for him. All bunched up in the middle, that opposite field bomb, not a surprise. And then Seiya Suzuki came in with 14 hits in his last 12 games. He had two more. So two more hits for Seiya now at 16 hits in his last 13 games. And that's who's on a roll. 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
2: Gurriel at third, Fernandez at second, Barroza at first. Crowd on its feet. 0-2, the pitch. Swing and a miss. Strike three. Maton works into and out of the jam as the Arizona Diamondbacks leave the bases loaded to end the top of the seventh.
3: 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That'll be tomorrow at 6:05. 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At 6:40, Mully and Haw talk Cubs baseball and Chicago sports every weekday morning from 5:30 to 10 on 104.3 The Score and the Odyssey app. Me, Matt Spiegel, I do the same in the afternoons along with Lawrence Holmes on the Spiegel and Holmes show. And there is a lot to talk about with this team hitting its stride, as was talked about there in the postgame show, having won 15 of their last 18, getting healthier in the bullpen, and in general, moving forward. After these four with the Reds, it's a 9-game, 10-day road trip, the only road trip of that kind all season long, where the Cubs go to Texas and then Atlanta. That's the best team in baseball, the best record in baseball, the Atlanta Braves, even though they just put Ronald Acuna on the injured list. And then after that, Cubs come back to Chicago, but it's on the road. 3 games on the south side against the White Sox, who are trying to complete the sweep right now of the San Diego Padres, although they trail in that one by the score of 3-1 in the sixth. Want to thank Tyler Ferringhol for doing the great job that he always does when producing the postgame show. Thank Clint Klaus for the excellent job cutting highlights today. Of course, the maestro, the king, the man, Paul Zarang, as our engineer here at Wrigleyville. And thanks for the warm welcome and inclusion, as always, from Zach Zaidman and Ron Coomer, and from Mitch Rosen, the executive producer of the Cubs Radio Network. Cubs win it 8-4. The Reds come in for 4 games starting tomorrow. Thanks so much for listening to me, Matt Spiegel, on the postgame show right here on The Score and the Northwestern Medicine Cubs Radio Network.

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15: One of our favorite segments of the week is Unusual Questions, named after when Roy Williams, the legendary North Carolina basketball coach, stormed out of a press conference because of a question I asked him. And then a couple days later, his team loses another game. And in the postgame presser, at the end says, "There's some people that thought I was mad at Josh. I'm not mad at Josh. Thought it was an unusual question," which has given us license to allow for you for one segment each week to ask us anything. It could be sports related, but usually it's more fun when it's off the beaten path. 310-840-4910. We're inviting you to chime in on the show. Will Dalton, let's give people a few prompts, directions that they could head in.

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0: 90 minutes north to what was then Miller Park, and they would just take over, be Wrigley North. I mean, they would call it Wrigley North. The Padres do that too with the Dodgers. They don't want all the LA fans coming down there. But that's the thing is, at least with Philadelphia, you'd be like, you need a Pennsylvania address. LA and San Diego can't do that. you kind of just got to be like, well, okay, that has to be a San Diego area code. And there's probably still more Dodgers fans in San Diego than there actually are in down there in San Diego. So awesome stuff there from Noah. Still to come, we're going to rank some stuff. We're going to get into the most interesting sports story of the day. But a hot rumor about Anthony Edwards? We'll hit that next. Mike Wickett with you here, Westwood One Sports. You can always jump in. The show is better with you, 310-840-4910. We'll get to your calls coming up next as well.
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0: Well, happy Sunday fun day. Maybe you're ending your week, maybe you're starting your week, wherever you are in America. Thank you so much for hanging out with us here on Westwood One Sports. Maybe you're checking us out on the Sirius XM channel 375, the Westwood One app. You can tell your smart speaker, hey, Alexa, play Westwood One Sports. She'll do it. Update from the other game, 7 in the NBA. The Raptors are up 8 early. It's 20-12. They're winning at Cleveland right now. No Brandon Ingram in this one for Toronto. The winner will go on to take on the Pistons, who became the second team this weekend to come back and complete the 3-1 comeback as they were down to Orlando 3-1. And they blow the Magic out, and they get it done at home. So they'll move on and get the winner of this Toronto and Cleveland series. The Sixers are getting ready for the Knicks, of course, out west. You got the Lakers and Thunder. You got the Spurs taking on the Minnesota Timberwolves. So much to get to. Let's start first here this hour. As we, by the way, are going to jump to some NFL. We'll talk some Browns football with Chris Easterling from the Akron Beacon Journal. We'll find out exactly what is going on. Well, exactly. As exactly as we can for a May storyline about that weird quarterback battle going on over there in the dog pound. But first, we get the Pistons, what a weird series. Dominant in the first three games, they were dominated for 11 quarters. And then there was the terrible output and the comeback by Detroit. Detroit was down by 25 on Friday night, and they blow Orlando out. Stu, did I tell you this? I had a parlay, okay? At one point, Detroit was down 30, and in my parlay, I had Orlando, this is Friday night, plus 12.5. I was up 42.5 points in my parlay, and I lost. I didn't think that was possible. Because when miserable. I'm watching, it was just like, wait, what are we? And then I'd gone to my buddy's house to play poker. We turned the game on, and all of a sudden Detroit's only down 9 on Friday night. I'm like, oh, okay. At least Orlando can keep it competitive. No, they got blown out. But I was up 42.5 points in my parlay because I took the Magic plus 12.5, and I still lost. How is that even possible?
20: It's not. There's no way. You can't convince me that that's possible.
0: Thank you. Thank you, Art. I'll send you a screenshot of the. It says lost right on the bet. 116-94 Detroit over Orlando today. Jalen Duren, who's been kind of a mystery, a no-show, didn't do a lot in this series, wound up with 15 points, 15 boards, was big today for Detroit.
20: No, we tried to keep it.
0: Sorry, wrong guy. Here's Duren right here. Here's Jalen Duren. Let's get to him.
21: That's all we wanted, you know, wanted to close it out. I know a lot of people counted us out early on.